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4: Welcome back to Bullseye. I'm Jesse Thorne. I'm talking with David Letterman. He's hosting the Netflix show My Next Guest Needs No Introduction. Its seventh season streams later this year. Letterman and I talked in 2020. Let's get back into it.
5: I cannot even begin to tell you how much of my mind is occupied by this bit at any given time. I think it probably ranges from like 2 to 28% of my mental capacity is occupied by this bit from the Late Show, your CBS show that's called "How Many Spider-Mans Fit in a Jamba Juice."
6: Oh, okay, yeah.
5: And this is a static shot. So you've got a locked off across the street shot of a Jamba Juice in Manhattan that has a big picture window.
6: Mm-hmm.
5: And you're in the studio at your desk with a, you know, walkie-talkie or a telephone handset or something like that. And you're sending guys in Spider-Man suits, a broad variety of people in Spider-Man suits.
6: Yeah.
5: Some Spider-Man-like in their physique, some less so, into the studio. And as we're about to listen in, you've just sent in three Spider-Men simultaneously, bringing it to a total of five Spider-Men in the Jamba Juice.
6: Okay.
7: At five, we ran out of the red boots. We had to go to with the black boots for one of the Spider-Men.
8: I did those.
7: All right, let's just let this simmer for a moment. I wonder if we can get him to mill around. I don't know. Could you guys mill around a little bit like you're at a high school dance or something? Yeah, just, that's good. Kind of a meet and greet, say hi to everybody. Hey, how's it going? Good to have you here. Do you get a lot of Spider-Man in these places? Yeah, and at these prices, you won't get many more. All right, send in five. Let's just run it all the way up to 10.
5: There's a point where you run out of Spider-Men and start sending in wizards. Dave, do you have a feeling for how you, what the right kind of dumb thing to do on your show was?
6: Well, that's an excellent question, because there, in the world of dumb things, you would think there is no right thing to do. But this is a prime example of the right dumb thing to do. And again, it harkens to our discussion previous, which is, as you can see, I'm not doing anything here. This was not my idea. They told me what the idea was. All I have to do is make wise-ass remarks and cue in people in costumes that may or may not be Spider-Man. And I don't know what the outcome was hoped for, whether it would be the police would come, or it's clearly a peaceful demonstration, but it is civil disobedience in a Jamba Juice. And I don't know, but it was... It delights me now to have been part of that. When I hear it, is, yeah. And the thing I like about that is, I think in those days, you might not have seen much of that on television.
5: No, I think that was pretty much the golden age of sending Spider-Man into juice restaurants on television.
6: Yeah,
5: they were doing that on Mad About You at the time.
6: But it, again, one wonders, because I was always a stickler. And it was my way of saying no to many things. I would say to whomever, all right, we need a beginning. All right. And we have a middle. What we don't seem to have here is an end. And that usually would kill the bit. So I wouldn't have to worry about extending myself. But this clearly has no end. But yet it was endless fun for me. And we did it. I think the only time we really got in trouble was tax time. It was H&R Block. And we sent in, I'm not sure what we sent in, but it was the same joke. And the H&R Block people, I don't remember if it was H or R, but one of them got really worked up and came running out and was threatening people with short forms. And we had to call a halt to it.
5: A lot of your show, especially in the early days, was built around kind of odd symbols of mid-century camp, things like canned hams. And I think you had a reputation at the time for being some kind of enfant terrible, like you were like you were dismissing all that stuff, like you were contemptuous of all that stuff. And I kind of wonder if it wasn't maybe a little bit the other way around, like you really love a watermelon exploding or a canned ham. And I wonder, like, what are your favorite corny things?
6: Well, the canned ham, this is left over from adolescence. I can remember as a child thinking it was odd that here was this can full of meat. And then when you could get pretty much a 5, 10, 20 pound ham in a can, I don't know, I just thought, is this the best delivery version of pork? And it amused me. I can remember we would give them out before in the audience warm up. And I took a question one night from a guy, and he said, "You know those canned hams?" And I said, "Yes, sir." And he said, "I was here about 4 years ago, and he gave me a canned ham." And I said, "Well, congratulations! You're one of the lucky few." And he said, "But," he said, "I went home and I put it on my mantle in the family room, and about 2 years later, the thing exploded." And I said, "Hey, I think you're supposed to refrigerate those."
4: This is Bullseye. I'm Jesse Thorne. My guest is David Letterman.
5: One of my favorite parts in Jason Zinnemann's biography of you is him basically quoting a series. This is how I remember it anyway. Him basically quoting a series of writers. And you know, the writers on your show that he talked to were progressively further from frequent direct interaction with you over the years of the show. And you were a more famous person and a more, you know, legendary comedy figure type dude. And they were a little scared of you by the end. But like, it's clear that the one thing that they all shared was immense pride in thinking of a joke, not only that you would approve of, not just that you would like the perfect joke, but that they had thought of a joke that had a word in it that they thought you would enjoy saying.
6: I like that.
5: And they would like, they would be, that was what gave them, that was how they knew that daddy loved them. was when they were like, "Oh, he's going to enjoy saying synecdoche or whatever it is."
6: Yeah. Yeah. Well, good. I'm glad that they found some enjoyment out of those years.
5: Did you think later about whether they were having enjoyment out of those years?
6: Here was what I thought would work to try and be generous in ways to indicate my pleasure with their service, and that was my philosophy. And now I realize that while that was a philosophy, I don't know that it conveyed the meaning I hoped it would, and perhaps more personal interaction would have. But this is when I talk about when I left the show, I realized I had been there too long. And I now know so many more things about myself, so many more things about people and the world that I would, were I to be 30 again and given a show with that information, I would run it completely differently. And one of the first things I would do would be term limits. I don't think you know, if you can't get it said in the first 5 or 6 years of a TV show, it's not going to happen in 30 years. But it becomes, I guess, like a daily newspaper where, you know, there are enough things coming in that one can comment on or make fun of. But there's no reason for these things to last that long, certainly not in my case. In Johnny's case, I see clips of him from year 2 or 3 to the last year, and it's the same. It's just so consistent, so effortless, not trying hard, not breaking a sweat, that it was easy to watch and hard to miss when it was gone.
5: I mean, I'll say that I also think for a viewer, which is the position I was in, there is a lot of value to, in a daily show like yours, to visiting your friend. You were certainly my television friend, you know what I mean? Like, the length of that relationship, even if you're not necessarily saying something, is meaningful. And I think, especially in the later years of your show, often the best segments were, you know, you turning to Paul Schaefer and saying a little funny thing that happened to you, which were the ones that were, you know, closest to being social rather than having something to say.
6: Right.
5: It's kind of a different thing, but.
6: Yeah, there's two pieces to that. One of which is, I have to credit Regis Philbin, who was to me just the best at what he did. And he began every day of his life on television talking about how Joy burned the bacon or he couldn't find his loafers. And because it was Regis and you just automatically loved him, that was great. So I remember thinking, I wonder if I could do that. I wonder if I could emulate that. That was the A. And the B of it was Paul Schaefer, who I grew to really love over the years because he and I were out there every night, good and bad, night after night after night. I don't know how many shows, but it was always Paul and myself. And I felt like Paul and I were in the trench together, and nobody else had the same expectation or same reaction to that experience besides myself and Paul. So I felt very comfortable talking to Paul about it. But the initial thought of doing that, and then I got to the point where your ego overwhelms you and you think, oh, well, this will be so much funnier than anything else I can do. Maybe that's true 1 out of 100, but typically not that true. But on the other hand, I don't know that Regis was the funniest man on television, but he was certainly the guy you wanted to watch.
4: This is Bullseye. I'm Jesse Thorne. My guest is the legend, David Letterman.
5: You had a lot of romantic relationships with people who worked on your show. And, you know, you obviously dealt with that on the air late in the show's run. You've dealt with it since and talked a lot about your regrets in that area. One of the things that at the time on the air you didn't talk a lot about was because you were understandably focused on the effect that this had on your family, was the effect that it had on your workplace. Have you changed how you see, like, well, I guess two questions. One is, did you realize the effect it was having on your workplace when it was happening in the, you know, 80s or 90s or whenever? And did your thoughts about how it was affecting your workplace, or have they changed since?
6: Well, I have to say that a lot of my life was led in ignorance, and it wasn't till after the fact that I realized how damaging that situation was. And the absolutely, if, like I said, I've changed quite a few things about how I feel and think and about other people and relationships with them, and what's a positive way to live one's life that I never gave much thought to. I was always more concerned with the hour between 5:30 and 6:30, or 4:30 and 5:30, whatever it was. That was all consuming, and all consuming to things that needed attention from me didn't get the right kind of attention. So I have learned from that, realized I was making mistakes, and have tried to make amends.
5: What's it like to live with those feelings of remorse?
6: Well, I talk to people, and they have said to me, you can't change it. This all happened. You're responsible. All anyone can do is apologize and do what mending is required or needed, or at least attempted to mend, and don't do that again. And as clumsy as that sounds, that's the basis for how I'm looking at life now.
5: Dave, I've taken too much of your time, but thank you very, very much.
6: Just please, can we hear it one more time? Seriously. Please, let me hear it.
5: Kevin, we please. Need to hear about Teen Co.
6: Just once more.
9: This is Dave Letterman inviting you to blow off all the tensions from that first week of classes this weekend at Teen Co. a mile east of Post Road on Pendleton Pike. 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Move to it from 8:30 to 12. 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John Griffin joins the brand X at Teen Co., and the action happens all over again. 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
6: Yeah, and I think the key word there is action. Thank you, Kevin.
5: Well, Dave, I'm very grateful that you took this time to talk to me. It's a real dream for me to get to talk to you. I wouldn't be in this job if it weren't for your work.
6: It's very kind of you, Jesse, and I've enjoyed this immensely. And again, thank you for your interest, and thank you for the time.
5: David Letterman from 2020. His first 6 seasons of My Next Guest Needs No Introduction are streaming now on Netflix. There are some really great interviews there. Now is a great time to catch up on all 6 preceding seasons before the newest one premieres later this year. I mentioned I've been watching so much Letterman on YouTube lately, and I saw something I had never heard of from the late night days. It was a top 10 list called Top 10 Reasons to Continue the Top 10 Lists Just a Little Longer. And there were some great, like, regular jokes in it, like Phil's void left by decline of organized religion, makes learning fun, might still catch on. But the number one reason immediately became possibly my favorite thing anyone has ever said in any context.
10: Number one. We scared of the Goofa Man.
5: Folks, that's why we do it, isn't it? Because we scared of the Goofa Man. That's the end of another episode of Bullseye. Bullseye, recorded at Maximum Fun World Headquarters in the historic Jewelry District of downtown Los Angeles and at my home in Berkeley, California. I'm living it up here in the East Bay. Guess what? This week I went to a Giants game in San Francisco. I've been to so many Giants games at Dodger Stadium lately. It was nice to go to Oracle. And got to say hi to the great Mike Kruko, who I met at a San Francisco Sketchfest event last year. He was kind enough to invite me by to shake hands. It's his last season as the color man of the Giants. Here's to you, Kruk. Finally time for you to grab some pine. Our show is produced by Speaking Into Microphones. Our senior producer is Kevin Ferguson. Our producers, Jesus Ambrosio and Richard Roby. Our video producer is Daniel Spear. We get booking help on Bullseye from Mara Davis. Our special thanks this week to Tom Keeney, Letterman's executive producer, who helped facilitate this interview. We're very grateful to Tom for making that happen. Extra special thanks to two people in my life. My friend Sedge Thompson, my old boss, the host of West Coast Live, a truly gifted radio host and a kind and generous boss. And I hope that you weren't embarrassed by that anecdote. Also, to my therapist, Dr. Munson. She suggested one of the questions in this week's show. She's a big Letterman fan. Our interstitial music comes from our friend Dan Wally, DJW. You can find his music at djwsounds.bandcamp.com. 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It's called Huddle Formation. Thanks to the Go Team. Thanks to their label, Memphis Industries. 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
15: Fights over power in swing states have changed American electoral politics on a national level. Coming up this hour, we'll tell two stories. One about limiting political power from the top down.
16: The Republican Party was not at all hiding what they were trying to do at the time.
15: When a future Supreme Court justice challenged voters at the polls.
17: William Rehnquist was a very complex human being.
15: The other about building political power from the bottom up.
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19: Live from NPR News in Washington, I'm Linda Kenyon. It's one of the few concrete outcomes from China's state visit to Washington this week. Both the U.S. and China have confirmed they are reducing tariff rates on a small fraction of goods they trade with each other. NPR's Emily Fang reports.
20: After Trump visited Beijing in May, the two countries have been working to find $30 billion of non-sensitive goods each to reduce tariffs on. But that's a small slice of the more than $400 billion volume of U.S.-China annual trade. And two ongoing trade investigations into China on potentially unfair trading practices will likely raise overall U.S. tariff rates on China again in the coming weeks. Following Xi's visit to the U.S., the two countries have also agreed to start an AI dialogue starting in November. The U.S. and China held high-level AI dialogues during the Biden administration, where both Biden and Xi Jinping agreed AI should remain under human control. Xi repeated the need for humans to control AI in his opening remarks while visiting Washington on Thursday. Emily Fang, NPR News, Washington.
19: A nor'easter is bringing powerful winds, local floods, and canceled events from the Mid-Atlantic to New England. NPR's Ava Berger reports.
21: In Atlantic City, New Jersey, Talia Mano saw her car totaled from flooding on her street. She said she hadn't seen so much water since Hurricane Sandy.
22: The water was just like you could literally see waves on my steps. You could see waves on the steps. That's how much water was there.
21: Jessica Lisboa was out on an Atlantic Ocean cruise as the storm grew.
23: It felt honestly like a roller coaster.
21: And Olga Ostrovetsky had planned to tie the knot on a beautiful fall day in September. Instead, her small New York wedding continued, just with a lot more wind.
24: But it's kind of fitting, to be honest, because my fiance and I met, and it was a torrential downpour. So we met in a day like this, and we're also getting married on a day like this.
21: Coastal flooding, heavy rain, and high winds are expected to continue to pummel the East Coast. Several states have made emergency declarations. Ava Berger, NPR News.
19: An appeals court heard arguments Friday on whether to bring back to the U.S. more than 100 people deported to Venezuela last year. Here's NPR's Nate Perez.
0: The Venezuelans were deported under the Alien Enemies Act, a rarely used policy previously reserved for wartime. They were sent to El Salvador's infamous prison, Secot, despite a court ordering the return of their flight. Lawyers for the deported men said the U.S. government violated their due process rights, as most of the plaintiffs were in immigration proceedings prior to being detained. But some on the three-judge panel were skeptical whether this appeals court is capable of determining whether the deported men could challenge their imprisonment in a foreign country. The case could be decided by next week. Nate Perez, NPR News.
19: You're listening to NPR. The Justice Department says it's ending oversight of more than 50 school desegregation orders. As NPR's Nirvi Shah reports, research shows racial segregation has actually grown.
1: Desegregation orders became a tool, especially in the South, for enforcing the 1954 Supreme Court ruling, Brown versus the Board of Education, which said racially separate schools are inherently unequal and unconstitutional. The orders established federal oversight of some districts' efforts to integrate students in classrooms and provide access to quality school buildings and extracurricular activities. In announcing plans to drop those orders, Assistant Attorney General Harmeet Dhillon said, quote, "The effort does not reflect the reality of those classrooms today. Yet federal data show many public schools remain highly segregated." Some House Democrats posted on social media that schools are, quote, "just as segregated today as they were in the late 1960s. And this move is, quote, turning us back toward the Jim Crow era." Nirvi Shah, NPR News.
19: TikTok has reached a settlement with the state of Alabama over allegations the social media platform negatively impacts the mental health of young people. Under the terms of the deal, TikTok has agreed to pay Alabama at least $100 million and implement safety features for teenagers. The safety features include a two-hour daily time limit and a ban on nighttime use. In addition, TikTok has agreed to enhance parental controls and content moderation. The settlement mirrors changes Meta agreed to make to its platforms. I'm Linda Kenyon, NPR News in Washington.
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26: You're listening to Throughline from NPR. I'm Rand Abdel-Fattah.
27: Do you think that I really would be here in front of the Judiciary Committee of the United States to testify on the qualifications of the Chief Justice after 27 years of trying lawsuits if I wasn't absolutely sure that I interviewed Bill Rehnquist because voters pointed him out?
26: In the summer of 1986, the Senate held hearings to confirm William Rehnquist as Chief Justice of the U.S. Supreme Court. And some of the most dramatic moments of the hearings didn't have anything to do with his previous 14 years as an associate justice on the bench. Instead, it was about something that happened years before he was even a judge, when he was living in Phoenix, Arizona, in the 1960s.
27: We saw Mr. Rehnquist drive up.
28: There was a group of young Republicans. I saw him there, and I saw him approach at least one voter, and if my memory is correct, two.
26: Witnesses say they saw William Rehnquist, who was a well-known attorney at the time, at polling places in the early 1960s. The witnesses said Rehnquist was there to challenge the eligibility of some voters.
4: He approached the line on the outside of the polling place.
28: He said, "Pardon me, are you a qualified voter?" to this black gentleman, and the man said, "Yes." And he said, "Do you have any credentials to indicate that you are?" And the man said, "No." And he said, "Well, then perhaps there's a question whether or not you're qualified."
5: Was he harassing voters?
6: Yeah, he harassed one right in front of me.
5: What did he do?
6: Asked him to read a card.
7: Read something from the Constitution.
6: I kept looking at it. I thought he was going to stick it in my face. I'm going to stick my fist in his mouth.
26: During the hearing, William Rehnquist denied any claims that he harassed or intimidated any voters.
9: Yes, I do deny that. I deny that. Yes, I do deny that.
26: But he did acknowledge that he gave legal advice to Republicans who were at the polls challenging voter eligibility, and that in some cases, he showed up at the polling places himself. He called it an Election Day program. Others called it a ballot security program.
10: Rehnquist was sworn in as Chief Justice and the nation moved on. But that so-called Election Day program had taken on a life of its own, becoming a national strategy whose legacy still reverberates today in the bigger fight over controlling the vote.
26: In 2026, that fight to control the vote is as big as ever. President Trump has pushed all year to change voting rules for the upcoming elections.
11: We want voter ID. We want proof of citizenship. We want honesty in our elections. We want honesty in our country.
26: A strategy which is upending the midterms. It's important to note that there is very little evidence to support his claims of widespread voter fraud.
12: This effort by the United States Postal Service and the federal government right now is a naked attempt to inject chaos and doubt into our election system right before voting starts.
26: States have jumped into the act too. 10 states have changed or adopted new congressional maps ahead of the 2026 elections in an attempt to flip or secure seats.
13: Those conditions are fueling a congressional gerrymandering fight that President Trump started last year.
29: 2026 midterm elections will feature 6 Republican-leaning districts and 1 Democratic-leaning seat.
26: All these tactics have resulted in a flurry of election-related lawsuits.
30: The U.S. Supreme Court has again stopped a newly drawn congressional map. It's the second time.
26: And that has sown a sense of uncertainty.
30: The state court has blocked the new map, which favors Republican candidates.
26: At stake, the Democrats believe they have a real chance to flip the House and the Senate. In the end, this election will come down to who votes. On this episode of Throughline from NPR, we're going to tell you some stories from 2 states, Arizona and Michigan, to show you how some of today's political dynamics were seeded. First, the story of how a future Supreme Court justice helped launch a program to challenge voters at the local polls in Arizona, in a county that's become a hotbed for election conspiracies about voter fraud. Then, how a 1973 labor strike led by Arab Americans in a Michigan factory town sparked a political movement that could play a major role in the election this November. Coming up, those 2 stories of building power from the top down and the bottom up that have both changed American elections.
17: Rehnquist agreed to the interview with the New York Times. He told me, under duress. We told him, we're going to do a profile of you, whether you cooperate or not.
10: Nearly 2 years before William Rehnquist became Chief Justice of the U.S. Supreme Court, John A. Jenkins was trying to get an interview with him.
17: I am a journalist based in Washington, D.C.
10: And he wrote a book called The Partisan, The Life of William Rehnquist.
17: He replied with a letter. Mr. Jenkins, I'd like to meet you. And why don't you come in and we'll decide when you get there whether or not this is an interview we can do.
10: This was a big deal because William Rehnquist didn't really do a lot of interviews. And he had a reputation for being a bit of a loner on the court.
17: He frequently was the only person in dissent on a case.
10: So John goes into the interview thinking that this might be his only shot.
17: I took my tape recorder. I had my notes prepared. I had my questions. I went in and I just set the recorder up. We just started talking.
10: John wanted to know why Rehnquist was often the only judge dissenting on a case. But when the conversation started flowing, he says they jumped from one idea to the next. And when their time was up,
17: he said, okay, you can schedule another interview, but try to be more organized next time.
10: After the interview, John met with his editor to game plan what they were going to actually do with the story. And she told him,
17: what you need to do is you need to understand the origins of his conservatism.
10: And digging into these origins, it started revealing why Rehnquist was so sure of what was right and wrong, so unflinching in his values, and believed so strongly in what the Constitution said that he was willing to go to great lengths to protect it.
17: William Rehnquist is born in 1924. He lives in Shorewood, Wisconsin.
10: A suburb of Milwaukee.
17: Shorewood, Wisconsin is all white. And Shorewood High School is all white.
10: And it's here, inside Rehnquist's high school, that John can see, from the beginning,
17: he is deeply ideological.

0: Yesterday, December 7th, 1941, a date which will live in infamy. The United States of America was suddenly and deliberately attacked by naval and air forces of the Empire of Japan.
1: William Rehnquist was a senior in high school when Japan bombed Pearl Harbor, and he got involved. He helped organize a school assembly called Wake Up America and was active in a patriotic group called United States of Young Americans.
2: And he signs up during high school to be a block captain to report subversive activity to the FBI in case it exists.
1: After he graduates, Rehnquist enlists in the Army and serves until the war ends. Then he comes back, gets his law degree from Stanford.
2: First in his class.
1: And then he lands a clerkship with U.S. Supreme Court Justice Robert Jackson, who was a strong advocate for First Amendment rights and civil liberties.
2: So he just had a supreme self-confidence.
1: And it was during his clerkship with Jackson, 5 months in, where Rehnquist would show what kind of conservative he was.
2: He's 28 years old. Brown versus Board of Education is now in front of the court. And Rehnquist, he writes a memo to Jackson in which he is telling Jackson, you don't have to vote for this. You don't have to vote with the majority. There is a more principled stand.
3: Just got a couple of questions for you, and I hope we can get through them pretty quickly. Do you mind if I tape record our...
1: We got a hold of John's last conversation with William Rehnquist before his article in the New York Times Magazine was published in 1985. In the phone call, John asked him about a similar memo he'd written around the same time regarding a voting rights case.
3: May I read it to you? You said it is about time the court faced the fact that the white people in the South, you men, I assume, don't like the colored people. The Constitution restrains them from affecting this dislike through state action, but it most assuredly did not appoint the court as a sociological watchdog to rear up every time private discrimination raises its admittedly ugly head.
1: John reads some more, and then he asks,
3: would you subscribe to that today?
4: I just can't answer questions. I kind of pick the paragraph over the phone and ask me yes or no.
3: Well, I would be happy to stop by and show you the entire memo. It's just a one-page memo, three paragraphs.
4: Well,
3: that would help.
4: We're in oral argument. I'm going to have to go in about two or three minutes.
1: Later, in his confirmation hearing, Rehnquist would try to deflect answering any questions directly about his views on integration, including the memo about Brown v. Board, which he said reflected Jackson's views, not his.
5: Doesn't the memo that was written, that you wrote, doesn't it have language indicating that you were indicating your views, not Justice Jackson's views?
6: Yeah, I suppose one could read it either way. The eyes in it certainly could have been mine, rather just looking at it as a text rather than Justice Jackson's.
1: In the end, Brown v. Board was unanimous in its decision to end school segregation. Jackson had voted with the rest of the court. And to many, Rehnquist had shown his cards.
2: Rehnquist believed that integration was a matter of personal choice, and it should not be forced on anyone. And he also believed it was a matter for the states to decide, not the federal government. It was your classic conservative position.
1: A position that would help Rehnquist establish himself as an ideological purist among a new group of rising Republican stars.
7: How the hell does he end up in Arizona?
2: He has almost one criterion of where he wants to relocate.
7: It has to be warm.
2: Milwaukee and Shorewood, Wisconsin are very, very cold. He doesn't like it.
7: And that lands him in Phoenix, Arizona, as he described in a graduation ceremony in 1999.
0: I put my worldly goods in my 1941 Studebaker Champion Coupe and drove to Phoenix by way of my hometown in Milwaukee.
2: Phoenix is something of a frontier town.
0: As I came out of the mountains to the northeast and descended to the Salt River Valley, I saw a thermometer on a bank which registered 110 degrees.
2: The streets emanating out of the main part of town are still unpaved.
7: Rehnquist joined a small private practice.
2: He's already coming to Phoenix with his conservative philosophy fully baked.
7: Like many other cities across the country at that time, Phoenix was reckoning with Jim Crow laws and an emerging civil rights movement. And Rehnquist was part of a new conservative voice that pushed back. When the Phoenix City Council passed an anti-discrimination ordinance, he wrote a letter to the editor and spoke at the meeting.
2: He got noticed, and he was effective.
7: Rehnquist was encouraged to get involved with politics, and that meant extra scrutiny of voters in precincts that leaned Democrat. Republicans believed that many of them were voting illegally.
8: We in the Republican Party think that it is un-American for persons to attempt to vote in violation of the law. We are surprised that your party does not desire to manifest the same interest in correcting illegal voting procedures.
9: I charge the Republicans with using Mississippi tactics in Arizona to try to thwart the minority vote in the state.
7: Republicans said some people used vacant lots to register their addresses, or they hadn't lived in Arizona long enough to vote. So to challenge these voters,
10: they would target mailings, they would say, from Democratic precincts, but they were very predominantly communities of color. And if the mail came back as undeliverable, they would send challengers to the polls to challenge their eligibility.
1: Which brings us to November 6, 1962, Election Day. Voters lined up at an elementary school named after civil rights leader Mary McLeod Bethune. The precinct was predominantly Hispanic and Black.
10: Two white Republican voter challengers, one of whom was allegedly Rehnquist, I'm quoting now,
9: confronted Black and minority voters at the Bethune School voting precinct on November 6, 1962.
1: This is Tova Wang.
10: I am the director of research projects in Democratic practice at the Ash Center at Harvard Kennedy School. And I've written a book called The Politics of Voter Suppression, Defending and Expanding Americans' Right to Vote.
1: We asked Tova to read excerpts from an FBI background investigation that was requested for Rehnquist's confirmation onto the U.S. Supreme Court.
9: They displayed a card with an excerpt from the Constitution and asked Blacks and minorities to prove they were literate by reading the excerpt aloud.
5: We the people.
2: The allegation was that he was showing up himself at polling places and challenging voters.
5: In order to form a more perfect union.
2: Asking them to read.
5: Establish justice.
9: The activity discouraged the Black voters who then did not vote.
5: Blessings of liberty.
9: As the day progressed, Democratic poll watchers became incensed and telephoned party officials and law enforcement personnel, many of whom arrived at the scene and attempted to dissuade the Republican challengers. Finally, a scuffle ensued and the Republicans departed.
1: The Arizona Republic called it a flurry of fists.
7: William Rehnquist doesn't seem to have been involved in the scuffle. He would later deny it, but said he would sometimes show up at precincts and provide counsel as an attorney. Under Arizona law, the different political parties were allowed to send delegates to the polls to challenge voters who they suspected were voting illegally. But election officials were the sole judges of a voter's qualification. So the question was, were Arizona Republicans going too far to challenge voters?
10: Voter intimidation and interfering with someone's right to vote, if it crossed the line into that, then it was a problem.
7: And according to one FBI interview, the plan was to clog polls in heavily minority Democratic precincts.
10: By sending an army of challengers to the polling place at peak voting periods and thereby intimidate some voters and scare them away from voting, or frustrate voters by causing such a time delay that they would give up and leave without voting.
1: What was happening in Phoenix, Arizona was a field test for something much bigger, an operation that would be launched 2 years later during a presidential election. Coming up, the strategy to challenge voters goes national. You're listening to Throughline from NPR.

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1: You're listening to Throughline from NPR. I'm Rand Abdel-Fattah. Today on the show, a voter suppression test run in Arizona 6 decades ago expands into a national operation.
2: From this moment, united and determined, we will go forward together, dedicated to the ultimate and undeniable greatness of the whole man. Together we will win.
1: William Rehnquist, future Supreme Court Justice, at that time was a well-known attorney in Arizona. And while he was rising to fame in Republican circles there, another Arizona man was also rising through the ranks.
2: I accept your nomination with humbleness, with pride, and you and I are going to fight for the goodness of our land. Thank you.
1: Barry Goldwater was born in Arizona before it was even a state. He had run his family's department store before running for the Senate in the 1950s and had become a popular voice advocating individual freedoms, limiting the federal government's power, and he launched the modern conservative movement.
3: They say Barry Goldwater is against civil rights.
1: He opposed social welfare programs and believed school integration should be left to the states.
3: Laws are not the whole answer. The real answer is in the hearts of men.
1: In 1964, when he was nominated as the Republican presidential candidate, he became the foil to the Democrats, Lyndon Baines Johnson.
3: A strong voice, a clear choice, Goldwater.
1: Goldwater and Rehnquist were part of the so-called Arizona Mafia, a small political powerhouse that had made a name for itself within the Republican Party. And there was a lot at stake. LBJ was promoting the Great Society, which was a radical government plan to end poverty and racial injustice. Earlier in 1964, the 24th Amendment was ratified, outlawing taxes as a condition for voting in federal elections. And the Civil Rights Act would be passed that summer.
4: Rehnquist convinces Goldwater that he should oppose the Civil Rights Act that is going to become law.
1: This is John A. Jenkins. He's a Washington, D.C.-based journalist.
4: And he should vote against it in the United States Senate.
5: Now, in this summer of 1964, the Civil Rights Bill is the law of the land. In the words of the president, it restricts no one's freedom so long as he respects the rights of others.
6: The momentum was in the Democrats' favor heading into the election, but the National Republican Party had a plan. It would become known as Operation Eagle Eye.
7: The director of Eagle Eye, Charles Barr, told the media, including the New York Times, that he expected to challenge or deter from voting 1.25 million voters all across the country.
1: This is Tova Wang. She's the director of research projects in democratic practice at the Ash Center at Harvard Kennedy School.
6: Republicans had already claimed that the 1960 election, 4 years earlier, was stolen. Operation Eagle Eye was the response. It was the same blueprint Rehnquist and his Republican colleagues were accused of using in Phoenix, dating back to at least 1958. Send mailers to Democratic precincts. If the mail got kicked back, challenge those potential voters at the polls.
7: The Republican Party was not at all hiding what they were trying to do at the time.
6: So on the day of the 1964 presidential election, the New York Times reported Republican officials saying 100,000 trained Republican workers were in 35 key cities across the country. Operation Eagle Eye was underway.
8: Voters by the hundreds, perplexed and downright scared, were snarled yesterday in partisan poll watching. Miami Herald.
9: You may have heard of something called Operation Eagle Eye.
6: This is a campaign ad that Democrats released before the 1964 election.
9: Well, a better name for it would be Operation Evil Eye.
8: Mexicans and Negroes complained to elections officials that they had received anonymous phone calls warning them of challenges at the polls. The New York Times.
9: It has been launched in nearly every state in the Union.
8: The Federal Bureau of Investigation was asked to investigate handbills distributed today in Negro precincts
9: to create delays, confusion, and fear.
8: Well-dressed persons will not be challenged.
9: Warning. You may be voting illegally.
8: Only the kind of guy you can buy for a buck or a bottle of booze. Washington Post.
9: I hope you will not be one of its victims.
6: By this time, Goldwater's vote against the Civil Rights Act at William Rehnquist's urging had become a symbol of just how far right his conservative values were. Even within his own party, Goldwater was seen by some as too extreme, and Republicans started abandoning him. But not Rehnquist.
4: Now he's basically screwed up because of the instructions and tutoring that he's been getting from this great constitutional expert, William Rehnquist. And so by the time of the election, there's only a few people that are helping address stamps and raise money and so forth. And Rehnquist is the guy.
6: Just to be clear, Operation Eagle Eye did not deliver Goldwater to the presidency.
5: The voice of the people was heard in the land. 68 million citizens of the United States go to the polls to exercise their cherished franchise, and an overwhelming mandate is handed to Lyndon Baines Johnson, who becomes 36th President of the United States. The man who was thrust into office through the hand of tragedy.
1: Goldwater loses, big time. Rehnquist writes his concession speech.
10: Congratulations on your victory. I will help you in any way that I can toward achieving a growing and better America.

0: human being. He does not care what anyone else thinks of him. He is willing to be defeated on an issue rather than compromise in a belief that later he will be able to prevail.
1: Rehnquist was playing the long game. He was nominated to the U.S. Supreme Court in 1971 at just 47 years old. During his confirmation hearings, the allegations of voter suppression came up, but there wasn't enough evidence to support them. Then in 1986, when he was being confirmed for Chief Justice, new witnesses stepped forward, including a former assistant U.S. attorney named James Brosnahan, who, along with an FBI agent, was called to the Arizona precinct.
2: I saw William Rehnquist, who was known to me as an attorney practicing in the city of Phoenix. He was serving on that day as a challenger of voters. That is to say, the conduct and the complaints had to do with his conduct.
1: Even with the new eyewitness accounts, it was their word against Rehnquist.
3: As to harassing or intimidating, I certainly do categorically deny any time, any place.
1: William Rehnquist served on the U.S. Supreme Court for 33 years until his death in 2005. When he was Chief Justice, more federal laws were struck down than any previous court. He was considered one of the most successful Chief Justices ever, all while staying true to his conservative values. In 2000, he was part of the majority that voted to end the Florida election recount, handing a presidential victory to Republican George W. Bush.
4: Today, Phoenix, Arizona, where William Rehnquist rose through the ranks of conservative politics, has changed a lot. Maricopa County has been one of the fastest growing counties in the country, and its diversity helped flip the state for Joe Biden in 2020. Since then, Maricopa County has been at the center of election fraud conspiracies.
5: Arizona is refusing to remove illegals from voter rolls.
6: A cauldron for conspiracies and misinformation.
7: They think that this election is being stolen from the...
4: And the story about Rehnquist challenging voters in Phoenix that went national with Operation Eagle Eye has become like many stories about mass voter challenges across the country.
6: 700,000 challenges to voters across the country so far.
8: A mass voter challenge lawsuit in Georgia was dismissed.
9: Will there be voter fraud?
10: All of a sudden in certain states they found all these votes.
11: The Pigpen Project that's filing all of these mass challenges in the state of Nevada.
6: Thousands of voter registrations in Denton County.
12: Eagle AI, or as its founder calls it, Eagle Eye, is software developed by a Columbia County, Georgia doctor named John W. Rick Richards Jr. Eagle Eye promises to streamline and speed up the process, creating challenges at volume.
4: There has been no evidence to support claims by Republicans that the 2020 election was stolen, or that Democrats stuffed the ballot box with illegal votes.
1: And still, throughout 2026, President Trump continues to push claims of fraud, along with new voting rules like restricting mail-in ballots.
13: 80% to 90% of Arizonans vote by mail.
1: Something Arizona's attorney general fought hard to stop.
13: Dates run our elections, period. And that's why we sued the federal government.
14: The U.S. Supreme Court has rejected President Trump's push for new restrictions on mail-in ballots.
1: Trump had the court's decision, 50 days before Election Day, didn't rule the strategy unconstitutional and left the door open for future attempts at restrictions, say, in 2028. Coming up, we go to Michigan to see how people in one immigrant community built power in another way. 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
15: Atwatlo. Leetnuk Brian Mead Jr. Hello, my name is Brian Mead Jr. with the Wiat Tribe's Dagurului Cultural Center, bringing you another Sulalic phrase to practice at home. Today's phrase is shu'er. This is the word for ocean. Long summer days make the perfect time to go to the beach. Maybe hold a barbecue, go fishing, or just good old sunbathing.

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2: You're listening to Throughline from NPR. I'm Rund Abdel-Fattah. Today on the show, how a 1973 strike by Arab Americans in a Michigan factory town sparked a political movement and dramatically transformed the power dynamics in the state. This November, Michigan voters will decide a key Senate race, a must-win for both sides.
3: Talk to me. What do you see? Democrats need to net 4 seats to win back the Senate. We know this. Can they get a 51-seat majority without Michigan?
2: The outcome could sway the balance of power in Washington.
4: For the math and for the morale, if you will, and for the moment, Michigan's critically important.
2: Michigan flipped for Trump in 2016. It flipped to Biden in 2020, and then back to Trump in 2024. This midterm election, the state is living up to its battleground reputation. Arab Americans aren't the biggest voting bloc in Michigan. Around 400,000 residents identify as having Middle Eastern and North African ancestry. But these are numbers that can decide the state. Democrats lost 22,000 Arab American votes in 2024, and that impacted the results of the race. Now that voting bloc could swing back, and notably on the ballot, one of their own. The work the state's Arab Americans have done to build political power began decades ago in the neighborhoods and factories that helped make the state reliably democratic for years, where labor organizing laid the groundwork for political organizing.

0: Ismail Ahmed arrived in the U.S. at 10 years old aboard a massive overseas freighter that he was working on. The ship had come from Egypt, and when it docked in New York City,
1: he walked off that ship. Nobody asked him a question.
0: This is his son speaking, also named Ismail Ahmed. By the 1950s, Ismail's father had moved the family to Detroit because what they had found in Michigan was community. When the Ahmed family arrived, thousands of Arab Americans already lived in the Detroit area. Many of them landed in Dearborn, which is 20 minutes outside of Detroit, in a neighborhood called the South End. And as this small community grew in numbers, it would also grow its political power.
2: The South End neighborhood is this little sliver of land sandwiched between the Ford Rouge factory and the city of Detroit.
3: In what is now the city of Dearborn, to build the crown jewel of American industry, the Ford Rouge plant.
1: It was the largest industrial complex in the world.
2: You can see it from miles away.
1: At its height, it had 90,000 workers.
0: Ismail Ahmed is a longtime activist in Dearborn and the co-founder of the Arab Community Center for Economic and Social Services.
1: You would put glass and steel at one side, and out would come cars, full-blown cars.
0: The factory was the whole reason a community had blossomed in Dearborn. In the 1920s, when it opened, it drew people from across the country.
2: And if you were newly arrived to America and you were told that, you know, you could make $5 a day, you know, you would get on a train and you would go to Detroit.
4: This is Sally Howell. She's a professor of history with a focus on Arab American studies at the University of Michigan, Dearborn.
2: It was the auto industry that pulled these Arab Americans, just like it pulled so many other immigrants to Detroit.
4: Dearborn was a city of immigrants. Ismail's neighbors, a blend of Lebanese, Yemeni, Polish, Italian, Irish, and German people. Ismail was part of a thriving community that was both Arab and American. But during his childhood in the 1960s, this idyllic little slice of American life between the Rouge factory and Detroit came under threat.
2: There was another company that was located just right there on the other side of the neighborhood.
4: The Edward C. Levy Company would take the byproducts from the Ford factory and use it to make asphalt and other materials for building roads.
2: And so this was a very successful relationship between Levy and Ford.
4: These two companies weren't always the best neighbors to Dearborn residents. They would drive these big trucks through the South End between the factories.
2: Open bed trucks just with this industrial waste just, you know, spewing from the top of it.
4: People started protesting,
2: saying you can't drive your big trucks through here. So the mayor of Dearborn, his administration, they were tired of the complaints of the people in this neighborhood.
4: So City Hall thought, hey, we could kill two birds with one stone here.
2: The city decided to rezone the neighborhood for heavy industry.
4: Expand industry, make Ford and Levy happy, and push all the people who live there, who had been complaining, out of the South End. And so Dearborn's Arab Americans knew they had to fight back.
2: The city would send a bulldozer to tear down a house, and you would have a human chain of women and their children blocking the street, not allowing the bulldozer to go by. They were really trying to defend the neighborhood one block at a time or one house at a time.
0: At the same time that the South End was rallying to save their neighborhood, Dearborn's Arab auto workers were getting active in the factories, too.
3: But it's a sunny day in Dearborn.
1: I started working in the Rouge plant.
3: A brand new car, eager to go, is on the way to its new owners. Built to order, built to order, built to order.
1: I started out on the assembly line.
5: Now, at the time that you were working, what do you remember about general working conditions?
6: Horrible.
0: These are interviews from people who worked inside the auto plants. The state of the assembly lines was often dire.
3: 10 hours, 7 days a week, not even staying.
6: People with very severe hand, arm, leg injuries.
7: I mean, the safety conditions don't even exist.
3: And if it stays the way it is now, then the workers are going to steadily be losing life and limb, and the company doesn't lose anything.
1: And in all the plants, Arabs and African Americans had the very worst jobs.
2: They were being discriminated against. They weren't allowed to complain or make trouble.
1: In some ways, we always had much in common with the African American community.
0: During the Civil Rights Movement, when Detroit was a hotbed of Black activism, movements started in the factories, organized by Black workers. Movements like DRUM, the Dodge Revolutionary Union Movement, and the League of Revolutionary Black Workers. These movements wanted better working conditions and more rights for Black workers, and they folded Arab auto workers into their organizing too.
2: And so this alliance was formed in the factory.
0: By the 1970s, Dearborn had changed. There were now second and third generation Arab Americans. The 1965 Immigration and Nationality Act had loosened immigration restrictions, and conflicts in the Middle East had led more Arabs to resettle in Dearborn, including Palestinians. There were more university students from Arab countries too. And all of these changes were, in turn, changing the resistance in the South End.
2: They were all resisting the city of Dearborn. That was sort of the thing that pulled everybody together. You know, this was in the wake of the 1967 Arab-Israeli War, where Israel occupied the West Bank, Gaza, the Sinai. So people sort of transposed the conflict into the neighborhood. You know, okay, so we're being displaced. Israel's occupying the West Bank and taking this territory away from us. And then here in America, the one neighborhood where we have a foothold, people are trying to take things away from us here too.
4: In 1971, the community decided to take their fight to the courts. 2 years later, in August 1973, a district judge in Michigan issued his ruling.
8: The court finds that the city and its officials have taken plaintiffs' property without due process of law.
4: It was a huge win for the community. But just a few months after the court's decision, Arab Americans and Dearborn would be rocked again, this time on a global level.
9: It is an all-out war.
4: On October 6, 1973, Arab forces from Egypt and Syria launched a surprise attack to recapture territories that Israel had taken in the 1967 war.
9: President Nixon has instructed Secretary of State Henry Kissinger to contact all parties involved in the fighting and try to arrange for a ceasefire.
10: While the fighting rages in the Middle East, supporters of both sides in this country are engaging in fundraising efforts.
4: Back in Dearborn, the 1973 war was big news.
1: And shot through the community like a tidal wave.
4: Dearborn knew it had to be heard.
2: They started organizing big demonstrations in Dearborn to call attention to what was happening overseas.
4: And by this point, they had momentum. Ismail and other activists could build off the organizing infrastructure they created while saving the South End neighborhood.
1: We all worked in different auto plants and agreed to put together an Arab Workers Caucus.
0: The first meeting of the Arab Workers Caucus had about 70 representatives from nearly every auto plant in Detroit. It was during this meeting they decided to focus their attention on one major action, the funding of what Ismail called the murder of their brothers and sisters back home.
10: The Israelis are running out of reserve weaponry, and they must turn toward the United States for assistance.
0: The Arab Workers Caucus found out that their local UAW had bought over $300,000 in Israeli bonds, and the National Union owned even more. This meant that Ismail and the UAW's estimated 15,000 Arab members were spending money to support Israel in what they saw as a violent occupation.
2: So these are your dues. How is the UAW spending your money?
1: And so a divestment was the only right thing to do.
0: They took out an ad in the Detroit Free Press.
8: Purchase of Israeli bonds is regarded by these workers similarly as would a UAW investment in racist South Africa would be regarded by black workers.
0: The organizers of the Arab Workers Caucus gained support and backing not by just focusing on what was going on in the Middle East, but also how workers in the plants were being treated. In this way, they were able to amplify their organizing power. And how did the UAW respond?
1: We petitioned the UAW and got no progress. Then we found out that Leonard Woodcock,
0: the president of the UAW,
1: would be given an award and so decided that we would try to put together a walkout strike and with that call for a demonstration.
11: A call to action. Rank and file union members and their supporters are called on to participate in a peaceful assembly to protest this arbitrary purchase by the UAW of Israeli bonds on the occasion of an award ceremony for UAW President Leonard Woodcock.
2: So they organized a wildcat strike.
0: A wildcat strike, basically a strike by unionized workers without the permission of the union. So Ismail, along with other members of the Arab Workers Caucus, began organizing in their respective plants.
1: We spent over a month organizing in all of those plants.
0: And in the days leading up to the strike, workers handed out flyers and even placed ads in local newspapers.
12: Is the UAW leadership acting in the interest of its members?
13: Michigan Chronicle.
0: On November 28, 1973, around 2,000 workers at the Dodge main plant walked out.
1: Now, I was laid off during that time, so I wasn't in a plant, and I was outside the gate of Dodge truck when I watched workers come out, and they weren't only Arab workers.
4: There were black workers, too.
2: So it was, again, one of those situations of black-brown solidarity.
4: Later that evening, protesters gathered outside the building in Detroit where the award ceremony for UAW President Leonard Woodcock was taking place.
14: No more bombs, no more bonds. Outside, about 1,000 Arabs picketed the building entrance, protesting the UAW purchase of some $750,000 in Israeli bonds.
4: Woodcock snuck into the building through a back door to avoid the protests. While accepting his award, he announced that the UAW was trying to work with labor unions in Israel and Egypt in the hopes of bringing them together for a peaceful resolution. But later, UAW's Secretary Treasurer, Emal Mazi, said that the Israeli bonds were a good investment and that Arab protesters were aligned with communists.
0: The workers who protested and walked out of the factory put their jobs on the line, put their livelihoods at risk, for this bigger political cause.
1: In many cases, many of the workers still didn't quite understand what was going on, to be frank, because of language issues and other things, but they took the chance anyway. I mean, it's job threatening, it was family threatening for them, and yet they felt strongly enough to do it.
0: And the wildcat strike left its mark.
1: I think for two reasons. One, it was big enough, so it would have meant the mass firing of, you know, critical workers. And also, they didn't want to make a bigger deal out of this than it already was. And so after that, we began to talk more with the UAW. Leadership changed. And I think convinced them that, yes, they should get rid of the bonds.
2: The UAW did sell off some of its bonds. It didn't sell them all. And their wildcat strike was so successful that they really did become a threat to the leadership of the UAW in the period.
1: In fact, an Arab American became the president of the UAW.
2: It was an incredibly empowering moment in the history of Arab American activism.
1: It was the Arab community becoming its own and being recognized as a political force.
2: They started running for city council. They started running for the school board. They started demanding that the city pay attention to the needs of their newly arriving immigrant community.
0: In 2023, Dearborn became the first Arab-majority city in the U.S. Over a half century, Ismail Ahmed watched his community become a driving political force, not just in Dearborn, but across the entirety of the state and now the country.
1: There's not a ticket in Michigan that doesn't have an Arab American on it, ever. It's just part of the formula.
0: And in June this year, by a vote of 321 to 287, the UAW passed a resolution to officially divest from Israel, fulfilling a demand first made by Arab American auto workers almost 60 years ago. A divestment Ismail Ahmed did not live to see. He died in January at the age of 79. That's it for this week's show. I'm Rand Abdel-Fattah, and you've been listening to Throughline from NPR. Throughline was created by me and Ramtin Arablouei. This episode was produced by me and Ramtin and the Throughline production team. Thanks for listening. 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
1: When you get a secret tip that something really, really big, has happened inside one of the largest women's prisons on Earth, your first instinct as a reporter is to start asking questions. But no one wants to talk to you. At least, no one wants to speak to you when they think someone is watching. And in a prison, someone is always watching. And everyone knows speaking out is not a smart thing to do. And so everything that happens inside this prison stays locked in this prison. Until one day, one woman decides to tell her story. We proudly present the Snap Judgment Special, We Are Jane Doe. Snap Judgment begins right after this short break, Snappers.

0: On the morning of August 2nd, 2024, Katrina Cameron, former cellmate of Allie, Alexandria Prout, was doing her usual morning things. She was getting ready for the day. She was with her girlfriend and roomie, Christina Wint.
1: We were drinking coffee, getting our rooms together, making our beds. Like, we were just having regular mornings, talking to each other.
0: And feeding their pet baby lizard, Toby. And Toby lived in a cup next to her bed.
1: I consider her just like my child. Other people probably related to like an emotional support animal, I guess. She kept me centered. She gave me a reason to wake up and smile each morning, you know?
0: Then she heard the officers coming through their unit, giving orders.
1: They told us they were searching and for us just to walk out with nothing, that we couldn't take nothing with us. I had Toby on me because we weren't going to leave him behind.
0: Cameron tucked baby lizard Toby into her bra and stepped out of her cell.
1: Me and Wynn were pretty much the last one out of our hallway.
0: There were about 160 women in their unit total, and all of them filed out to the dining hall. We know what happened next from internal documents.
2: It was really early in the morning that ISU came and dragged us out to the chow hall.
0: We also talked to a dozen women who were there about what happened that day. You'll hear some of their voices. This is Irene Avalos, who's almost 60 years old.
2: It's the rude awakening. They came and just told us, get up, get out.
3: That's just that. We go out, get it over with. It's a regular search. That's what we're thinking. You know, we get searched all the time, actually.
0: Wisdom Muhammad lived on D Yard. She said she knew a search was coming, but...
3: Not one time did we think that it was going to be the whole unit being searched. I didn't think it was going to be that.
4: We started seeing a bunch of bins coming out of our unit.
0: This is Sarah Toledo.
4: Like really big, like trash bins, kind of. Hey, what's happening? They said they're throwing your guys' property away because they went in there to go do a search.
0: They watched through the windows of the chow hall as their pillows, shoes, clothing, TVs, even some mattresses, everything that did not fit in a box that's about the size of a mini fridge or 6 cubic feet, was taken or thrown away. They call this breaking down to 6x6. And this was a big deal.
3: It was horrible because I bought that stuff. You got people here that been here for all their life. You feel me? People been here for 20 years. You throwing away their sentimental things that they have. You feel me? Like stuff that's unreplaceable. And all that stuff is just hot trash.
4: Technically, when they do that, they're supposed to give us the option to choose what we want. And we can also mail out property. But they didn't do any of that.
5: Did it with, like, anger. Like, the way they searched us, they were trying to hurt us. Like, they were mad about something.
0: Angelina Maria Hernandez says they tried to get the attention of a sergeant.
5: And so we tried to ask Sergeant Arroyo.
0: Sergeant Isidro Arroyo worked on D-Yard.
5: Like, why are you guys throwing away our property?
6: People are shouting questions like, hey, what's going on? Arroyo, can you talk to us? What's happening? We're kind of bombarding him with questions.
0: This is Antoinette Yancey. She's been in prison for almost 30 years, and she has this important role in the prison. She serves as a go-between on something called the Inmate Advisory Council, mediating issues with staff on behalf of other prisoners. So she regularly interacts with this sergeant.
6: It's been 5 hours. So I'm pointing at him, I'm pointing at myself, like, can I? And then I'm moving my hands up and down, can I talk to you? Can I talk to you? Can I talk to you?
0: And as she tried to get his attention in the crowded dining hall, she thought back to something that happened a month or so earlier.
6: We were standing by D Hall. He was standing in front of the supply closet in front of D Hall.

0: facing towards me, and I was standing in the day room by D Hall facing him. And he said to me, Priya, the staff of thoughts, the complaints, and all of the, you know, 602s, you know, all of that stuff needs to stop.
1: Priya filings, 602s, that's prison jargon for sexual assault claims and all types of complaints against officers. After Gregory Rodriguez got arrested, we found out that women started coming forward to complain about him, but also other officers. So complaints overall were way up.
0: Lisa, if the complaints do not stop, and this is the call, if the complaints do not stop, then this is what's going to happen. I'm going to lock you guys down, take all your privileges, and this is going to continue until the complaint stops. And I said, hey, you know, that's not fair. We can't police other inmates. We can't make another inmate stop filing complaints.
1: Yancey says he told her if she didn't get the other prisoners in line, there would be consequences.
0: And the main thing I remember when he said that, I looked around at his staff, and his staff could not look me in the eye. They looked, held their heads down because they knew that was like a wrong thing to say. And my response to him was, that's not legal, nor is it fair.
1: CDCR declined our request to interview Arroyo, and they didn't answer our questions about this incident between Arroyo and Yancey. They did say retaliation is not allowed, but in the chow hall that morning, Yancey remembered those threats.
0: That's exactly what he said he was going to do. I mean, it was, I didn't think that he would do it to that extent, but it triggered that comment that he made.
1: Now, the women say Arroyo wouldn't even talk to them.
2: We just want to know what's happening. And he's, Mr. Sergeant Arroyo is refusing to speak to us. And he's literally in front of our faces.
3: We're all hungry. You guys had us in here for hours. You're not telling us what's going on. We're just tired and hungry. We want to go back to ourselves.
2: We were asking the staff that was in there if we can get some lunches. And they said that we needed to hang on. They needed to get approval from the sergeant of the day, which was Arroyo at that time.
4: It was still a little standoff for a little second. And then that's when more officers came in.
1: Here's where things took a turn. And we know that because we got some internal documents and, importantly, surveillance footage from the chow hall that day. While there is no audio, we can see what happened. Dozens of officers filed in and formed a line.
2: We don't know what's happening. So we just see a bunch of officers rushing in.
5: All of a sudden, all the cops came in with their riot gear on.
2: That's when they just started telling everybody to back up.
4: They told everybody to back up, be quiet.
1: People were shouting at the officers and banging on the windows and tables. Cameron and her girlfriend, Christina Wind, could tell something was about to happen. And Wind tried to get the officers' attention. She was worried about Cameron's heart because she has a pacemaker.
6: I was asking all the officers that were coming in to please get us out because Cameron was already having chest pain. She couldn't breathe. Every single one ignored me.
1: Christina Wynn said she sat in front of Cameron to shield her. Then a captain from the scrimmage line signaled to Sergeant Arroyo, according to internal documents we got, ordering him to, quote, put them down with gas.
7: Step Judgments, we are Jane Doe. We'll be right back.

0: back to Snap Judgment Special Investigation. We are Jane Doe. My name is Glenn Washington, and this story references violence against women in prison, and as such, it's not for young or sensitive listeners. And last we left, 150 prisoners had been corralled in the chow hall, where they waited for hours with no answer. And then an officer was heard saying,
1: to quote, put them down with gas.
2: Officer Arroyo guy is the one that really got it cracking. Like, and then that's when more officers came in. I guess they was waiting for that super soaker to come in before they got it cracking like that.
1: The super soaker, officially called an MK-46, is a big aerosol canister that shoots pepper spray. In the video, all at once, you just see officers on the line start spraying and throwing pepper grenades. And these women stumble and run to the other side of the cafeteria.
3: They did start spraying us and bombing us. So when that started, everybody just ran away from their line. As soon as the first spray hit, we all started running away.
2: They didn't ask no questions. They didn't none of that. I feel like they had it up in their head already what they was going to do and how they was going to do it.
1: In the video, you can see two plastic cups go flying towards the officers, but they don't hit them. The women are cowering up by the wall, trying to hide from the pepper spray. And the officers are walking closer to them. And then they spray them again.
2: I had my shirt tied around my face. I was just trying to survive as long as possible.
4: Like, we were crying, like, we were on our knees, like, we were begging, like, to stop. We were trying to, like, we needed help.
1: On the footage, you can see Katrina Cameron. You can see by the way she's moving that she's struggling to walk, and wind is helping her.
5: I couldn't breathe, and I was throwing up a little because I couldn't breathe.
6: And I told the officer that she was having this medical emergency, she needed help. He said, okay, come forward.
1: You can see on the footage one officer in the back calls her forward.
5: I just felt wind kind of leading me forward.
6: After we went to go take this step, all I seen was a shuffle of commotion and her go down.
5: And I got slammed on the floor.
1: A group of officers in the front force Cameron to the ground. One officer throws a pepper bomb at them. And then a group of officers close in around them.
6: I went to go down on top of her to protect her. I was beat by 9 different officers. I was stabbed with batons.
1: Christina Nguyen lost consciousness. This is a closed room about the size of a small school cafeteria filling up with gas. And there are 160 women on the floor, and they're crowded up against the walls.
2: It really literally felt like we was like in a room full of smoke and we was just in there waiting to die. I already took my last breath in there, you feel me? I was just up in there ready to die.
7: And I remember passing out and I came to and I looked up and there was an officer standing right there and I kind of like just begged him like, please get me out of here. And that officer finally noticed me and picked me up, cuffed me, and started dragging me towards the door, and I passed out again.
8: People were falling out in seizures. They wouldn't let us help our peers. A couple of people ran to my roommate to help her because she was having a seizure, and they started bombing them, so we had to fall back.
2: It was like a concentration camp, actually, if I'm allowed to say that.
8: Like, it was world zone, World War II zone.
3: And I'm not going to even lie. It was the most traumatizing experience I've ever dealt with in my life. And I did 16 years in prison, so I clearly committed a crime and I've lived a lifestyle that wasn't pleasant before. But to experience something like that was something I've never experienced before. And it was the most scariest thing that I've went through in my life.
8: We're like, give us air. We're choking. We can't breathe repeatedly. We couldn't breathe. We're trying to tell the officers that we thought were nicer to please get us out and give us air.
2: I was begging them to take me out, like, please handcuff me. I ain't never been begged to be handcuffed. I'm like, please cuff me.
1: Eventually, one by one, the women are zip-tied and walked outside away from the choking fumes to the yard. where they sit on the grass in 90-degree weather. In the surveillance video, you can see they're all there. And then the officers kind of form this half circle around them. And at this point, it seems like things are calming down.
7: I assumed that they were going to start letting us, you know, go back into the building, you know, one hallway at a time. That's usually what they do after something like that happens. Instead, the officers came out and then they started doing a march around us.
1: One officer tells a guy holding the MK-46 chemical weapon sprayer, quote, "I want that empty," according to internal documents. A woman who's on the ground gets up. Her hands are zip-tied behind her back, and she takes four steps to go sit by another woman. And at this point, the officers start bombing again, throwing grenade after grenade, seemingly at random. The prisoners try to run away from the gas, and then the officers on the other side of the yard unleash pepper grenades as well.
7: And I just remember at that point, I just started screaming. I didn't even realize I was screaming that much. I was just screaming and screaming. Now all officers are coming from everywhere.
1: Another officer races across the yard with an empty wheelchair and comes back with a woman in a wheelchair, head slumped forward.
7: It's like everybody, it's like a free-for-all. It's like a party for them or something, you know. And they're just continuing to bomb us over and over again.
1: Eventually, the officers stop. An officer is recorded on his body-worn camera saying, "Fun, fun, fun, baby." A woman collapses to the ground. Four women are carried off in stretchers.
2: I had a seizure. I woke up in the hospital. I on myself. I felt like my body was full of so many chemicals. I was like, damn, like, that's how y'all do us? Like, y'all supposed to protect us? We in y'all custody every single day. And the first chance y'all get, y'all do us like this. Like, man, they did us cold. They did us bad. They did us bad.
1: Most of the women were sent back to their cells where they found their stuff was either missing or destroyed.
4: Oh, yeah. They took my TV. They took my clothes. They ripped my blankets. Like, the little bit of comfort that I did have, they destroyed it. They took our shampoos out and dumped them. Like there's no reason to take our hygiene, our shampoos, our conditioners, and empty them out. And some of them were emptied out on our beds. Like, they were just being ugly. And the way that they attacked us like they were trying to kill us, like they were trying to hurt us. I knew it was retaliation because the way that they came in, they didn't even give us a chance.
9: I've never experienced anything like that in the 13 years I've been here. It was awful. It was awful.
1: When Katrina Cameron was brought back to her cell in D Yard, she couldn't see out of one eye, and her glasses had been lost.
10: So I came into my room, and I was just trying to breathe. I was trying to breathe, and I got in the shower.
1: When she went to wash the pepper spray off her body, that's when Cameron found Toby, the baby lizard, dead in her bra.
10: It broke my heart having to take Toby out, and I was just hoping maybe I could try to save her, but she was already gone.
1: Cameron's girlfriend and cellmate, Christina Wind, who'd tried to shield her with her body in the dining hall, she wasn't back in their cell. Cameron had no idea where she was. So this is when Cameron called her former cellmate, Allie.
11: She said, "I can't see." And she's like, "I don't know where Christina is." I could barely understand her. She was very, very upset.
12: Katrina called you after it had happened?
11: Yes. They started getting aggressive with the girls, started backing them into the back of the chow hall, and started spraying them with CO gas and gassing them in the face. I'm shocked. I'm angry. It makes me sick. I felt guilty.
1: Cameron wanted Allie's help. She wanted her to call an attorney and try to find out what had happened to Wind.
7: And I said, "I need to know what happened to Wind. Where is Wind?" So I was scared. I didn't know if they were going to try to kill her. I didn't know if she was okay.
1: Coming up next time, our final episode. What happens in the dark always comes to the light.
12: Were the events of August 2nd on your mind at all when you
11: They were. The events on August 2nd were on my mind when I went to testify.
1: There's Nicole Doe,
13: Erica Doe,
1: Andrea,
13: Sonia,
1: Sarah,
13: Brandy,
1: Rosa,
13: Nancy,
1: Serena,
13: Paige,
1: Brianne, and of course, Alexandria Doe. Two investigations were getting underway. The feds were coming in from the outside. The other investigation was led by the prison agency itself. They were coming at this from the inside.
14: Did you make the statement, these b****es need to be reminded who's in charge? Or words to that effect?
15: Not that I recall.
14: Not that you recall.
15: Not that I recall.
14: Is that something that, is that language that you would use?
15: Do I curse? Yes. Do I refer to the female population as b****es? I do not.
14: We have witnesses stating differently. Why do you think that is?
16: We would like to thank all the women inside CCWF for sharing your stories with us. And you are absolutely going to want to hear the conclusion of this story, the second half of We Are Jane Doe. The producers of We Are Jane Doe are Molly Bolaños, Anna Sussman, and Suki Lewis. It was edited by Nancy Lopez, Mark Ristich, and Suki Lewis. It was fact-checked by Mark Betancourt. The original music and engineering is by Dirk Schwartzoff. Production support from Marissa Dodge, Jeremy Rue, from the UC Berkeley Graduate School of Journalism, was our data editor. Executive produced by myself, Glenn Washington, and Mark Ristich. And again, special thanks to Amika Moda and all the women still inside the Central California Women's Facility brave enough to share their stories. This reporting was made possible in part by funding from the Poynter Institute. If you missed even a moment, know that you can hear Snap's We Are Jane Doe series in its entirety on the Snap Judgment Podcast. KQED in San Francisco allows Snap to broadcast stories like this one. On Team Snap, the union represented producers, artists, editors, engineers, and members of the National Association of Broadcast Employees and Technicians, Communications Workers of America, AFL-CIO, Local 51. And this is not the news. No way is this the news, because sometimes the news does not care. But we do. And this is...

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6: One of the things I'm most proud about in our brand, like, we don't really particularly skew young or mature, or, you know, I think the professional woman, like, the way she's dressing when she's 27 is not all that different from how she's dressing when she's 47. 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
7: Live from NPR News, I'm Dale Willman. President Trump says he is rejecting an Iranian plan to reopen the Strait of Hormuz. NPR's Ava Pukech has a report.
8: Trump told reporters Saturday that the deal, quote, would not be acceptable. Iran made the proposal, which also called for resuming negotiations between the U.S. and Iran at the United Nations General Assembly meetings. Iran's Foreign Minister Abbas Araghchi told reporters Friday that it was a, quote, concrete seven-day plan to reopen the strait. He said the strait would be opened on the sixth day, with negotiations on Iran's nuclear program starting the day after. The proposal is similar to a memorandum of understanding the U.S. and Iran agreed to in June. That deal collapsed shortly after due to disputes over the memo's vague wording, including language related to who would control the strait. The U.S. and Iran resumed strikes soon after. Ava Pukach, NPR News.
7: A powerful storm is continuing to move along the northeastern coast of the U.S. at this hour. Some 100,000 people were without power on Saturday, and the storm has led to flight cancellations and concert postponements. The National Weather Service is warning that high winds, tides, and heavy rain will continue through Sunday. The Baja Peninsula and parts of inland northwest Mexico are preparing for Hurricane Polo. KJZZ's Nina Kravinsky reports from Hermosillo in Sonora, Mexico.
9: Officials in the Mexican states of Baja California Sur and Sonora are watching conditions in the Pacific as Hurricane Polo nears landfall. The National Weather Service downgraded Polo to a Category 4 hurricane, but warned it remains a powerful storm. Polo is predicted to make landfall in Mexico's Baja Peninsula on Monday as a less intense but still strong hurricane. The storm has been fluctuating between a Category 4 and Category 5 storm after intensifying rapidly off of Mexico's Pacific coast. The U.S. Embassy in Mexico warns travelers to be aware of flooding, mudslides, and road closures early in the week. For NPR News, I'm Nina Kravinsky in Hermosillo, Mexico.
7: CNN is getting a new owner. Paramount is taking over CNN parent Warner Brothers Discovery, and David Ellison controls Paramount. His family is also a supporter of President Trump. Media observers are now looking at what that will mean for CNN's news coverage. NPR's David Folkenflik has more.
10: You're probably going to see appointed within CNN somebody who's willing to do business with the Ellisons. Doesn't mean necessarily compromise their journalistic integrity, but understand what kind of coverage the Ellisons might be interested in. You know, you saw at two major publications taken over by Rupert Murdoch, the media magnate, at the Times of London in the 80s, the Wall Street Journal in the late aughts, around 2007, there were such boards created. And after sort of raising a question here and there, he just kind of ignored and then overrode them.
7: That's NPR's David Folkenflik, and this is NPR News. In Brazil, with just a little over a week left before national elections, the president has ordered a ban on online betting. The move, the Brazilian leader says, is for health and welfare of families who are falling deeper into debt in the South American country. NPR's Carrie Khan reports.
11: Online gambling has exploded in Brazil in recent years, and so has personal debt, as well as gambling addictions and suicides, according to a recent national study. In signing the banning order, President Luiz Inácio Lula da Silva said his decision was hard and drastic but necessary. Lula is locked in a tough re-election campaign with the son of former right-wing President Jair Bolsonaro. Flavio Bolsonaro, who is polling at a statistical tie with Lula for the presidency, criticized the ban as a, quote, electoral measure. Brazil's central bank estimates that Brazilians spend nearly $6 billion a month on gambling. Brazil's soccer clubs, however, say without the advertising from online betting houses, their clubs could close. Kerry Khan, NPR News, Rio de Janeiro.
7: Russian attacks are continuing on Ukraine this weekend. Officials say two women were killed in Zaporizhia, while two other people were killed in Sumy. The Russian attacks included missiles, glide bombs, and drones. In Russia, Ukrainian drone strikes on several oil refineries killed three people. A manhunt is underway in St. Vincent and the Grenadines this weekend after a shooting there that killed four people. Four others were injured, with two of them still hospitalized. No arrests were made, and the motive for the shooting is unclear, but authorities have been struggling to stop gang violence in that Caribbean island nation. I'm Dale Willman, NPR News.
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13: 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You don't have to start your day in the dark. 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
1: Adewale Maye went on this big vacation to Europe.
2: It was my very first time in Europe. Oh, it was beautiful. I think
3: Adewale's first stop was Spain. He was there during the week, Monday, Tuesday.
2: And everyone's outside, you know, eating, catching a coffee, they're playing, just like having fun, doing things, just flying kites. And I know
3: Adults, okay.
2: I legit saw someone who was like 50 years old who was just like playing outside. I think they were playing Frisbee. And I was just like, wow, that's just very, very nice. Working age adults
3: outside during the workday, during work hours. Adewale is just noticing this, taking it in. He's with a buddy. They're at lunch early into the trip.
2: So we're having paella, and my friend was like looking around. And he was just like, bro, what do people do here for a living?
3: His friend was thinking the same thing that Adewale was thinking, which was, why does it seem like so many locals are not at work?
2: And like, we're asking around just like, hey, like, what do you do for work? And we got all of these different responses where, you know, someone's a seamstress and someone's works at like an interior design studio.
3: And Adewale knew that this entire continent basically has a different relationship with work than the U.S. does, especially in the summer.
2: Businesses are just completely closed.
3: Adewale is a labor economics researcher at the Economic Policy Institute. But actually seeing the European attitude toward work in person felt different. And it made Adewale think of this report he worked on a few years back.
2: The name of the report is No Vacation Nation.
3: No Vacation Nation.
2: Very, very on the nose.
3: In this report, Adewale looked at the 21 richest countries in the world, and he listed how many paid vacation days they all get. Not because of the kindness of their employers, but how many paid vacation days every single person in these countries have to get by law. And he found that Japan, for example, gets 10 paid vacation days for everyone on top of 15 paid holidays. Australia, 20 paid vacation days plus 8 paid holidays. Spain, 25 vacation days paid plus 14 paid holidays. We are talking 39 days off paid for everyone. Hairdressers, mechanics, doctors, bakers, daycare workers, train operators, every worker in these countries is guaranteed paid vacation. Actually, every worker in all of the richest countries in the world has to get paid vacation, except for workers in one rich country, the U.S.
2: In America, if I could have 31, 29 days of paid vacation, what would that look like for you? What would that look like for you as a worker?
3: And it's not just a rich country thing. Mexico, Afghanistan, Thailand, Tanzania, they all, at least in the formal job sector, guarantee paid vacation from work. The U.S. is the outlier. Zero paid vacation days and zero paid holidays. By law. Dang. Oh, and the vacation that those of us in the U.S. do get from our employers, we don't even take it all. In 2018, U.S. workers left 768 million days of earned vacation on the table, literally forfeited about $65 billion worth of vacation benefits. What is wrong with us? Hello and welcome to Planet Money. I'm Sarah Gonzalez. Today on the show, why and how did this happen? We have an episode from 2023 about how an entire continent, basically, and much of the world got all of this guaranteed paid vacation, and the U.S. missed out.
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1: I've been thinking a lot about time and free time lately. And a little
3: personal vacation backstory. I recently had 200 hours of vacation that I had not used and could not roll over into the next year. I was going to lose them. And one of my editors was like, I can probably go to bat for you and get you to keep those vacation hours. Like just this one time. And I said, nah, it's fine. I'll just lose them. Because I had just had a baby, I took maternity leave. And I was like, I can't just come back from leave and then take a bunch of vacation. I would feel so guilty. But recently I've been like, hold on, 200 hours? That's a whole month off of work paid that I left on the table. That is so much free time when free time feels so scarce to me these days. And it's not just me. More than half of the people in this country who are lucky to get paid vacation don't use it all. And why? Why do we do this? Why do we not use our vacation? And why is vacation seen like a privilege here? Something you wait to accrue if you get it at all. Half of low-wage workers in the U.S. don't get any paid vacation. So I started calling economists and historians, asking them why. And I kept hearing the same thing. Europeans just value leisure far more than Americans do. And I do not accept this response because there has to be more to it. Why? Why do they? I mean, value free time, yeah. I think.
5: Well, why don't Americans prioritize the right to vacations? There are a couple of things.
3: Gary Cross is a historian who has written a book about free time. He's going to give us some historical context on vacation here. And he says the U.S. has never even gotten close to seriously trying for paid vacation as a right.
5: Of all the things, the rights that people have pushed for, paid vacation has never been a part of that list. It's never been.
3: In Europe, countries did push for vacation in big, big ways. And they didn't ask their individual employers. They asked their federal governments in the 1920s and the 1930s. And they got it. They had been saying, like, why do just the aristocrats get leisure? And this idea spread across Europe.
5: That everybody should have some moments of some period of release from ordinary urban and modern economic life.
3: Gary says time off from work, vacation, was popular across many political parties and religious groups. And it was also used for some pretty awful things, too. The fascist party in Italy, the Nazis in Germany, Gary says they actually encouraged leisure also, even as they were preparing for war.
5: It's kind of ironic that one of the tools to make your citizens into warriors was to give them a vacation. But that's one of the things that they did. You know, workers would be sent to the lakes or to the seashore, but they would, of course, develop loyalties to the regime.
3: Yeah, it was loyalty through leisure. And Gary says this emphasis on downtime, on time off from work, did not just pop up out of nowhere. He thinks it stems from Europe's long tradition of festivals, like days-long folk festivals and customs in medieval times.
5: Carnival and Mardi Gras and midsummer celebrations, which were kind of like the early version of the vacation in the sense that they were multiple days where people stopped doing ordinary work.
3: Yeah, it was multiple days of playing. And the U.S. just didn't have this same kind of festival, all work stops tradition. When Europeans came to the U.S., to what is now New England, Gary says it was largely Christians who rejected those kinds of festivals. Which brings us to a big, commonly held belief that Americans just have this deeply ingrained work ethic that stems from religion. We are talking about the Puritan or Protestant work ethic here, that it is godly to work and ungodly to waste time.
5: You know, the traditional view is, of course, idleness is the devil's workshop, or, you know, there are various versions of that. But you don't have to believe in the devil to feel that when you're idle, you are somehow or another wasting precious time.
3: Yeah, Gary says you don't necessarily have to believe in the Protestant doctrine to adopt this work ethic. He thinks it's evolved and changed.
5: You could make the argument that the so-called Puritan work ethic is really the kind of capitalist work ethic.
3: And Gary says other societies don't really have the same kind of guilt for idleness that the U.S. does.
5: I mean, I'm like that, you know, and frankly, I get a little anxious if I'm just hanging around a beach for a week, you know. And I have German friends who aren't anxious at all. And, where did I get it? I don't know.
3: Yeah, but some economists really hate this Protestant Puritan work ethic argument.
6: But look, come on now, Protestant ethic, I get that all the time. And yet,
3: this is Daniel Hammermesh.
6: And yet, where did the Protestant ethic originate? In Switzerland with the Calvinists, okay? And yet the Swiss get a lot of public holidays. They get 4 or 5 weeks of paid vacation. So the ultimate Protestant ethic people are taking a lot of time off also.
3: Daniel is a labor economist at the University of Texas at Austin, who also wrote a book about time. And for him, the Protestant work ethic argument doesn't fly because in 1979, the U.S. worked about the same amount on average as other rich countries, Canada, Australia, France. We all worked the same amount of hours per year. It's just after 1979, all of those rich countries sharply began cutting their hours, working less, but not the U.S.
6: We are an absolute outlier in this regard. It's very depressing.
3: Daniel feels very strongly about time and how we spend it. For him, this is the ultimate economic choice we make.
6: Because in our lives, we combine time with money. Money and time go together, and one of them is always scarce for you.
3: Do you work more for more money or work less for more time? This is the model of the economic man theory, which basically says that the model person maximizes happiness or, you know, utility, and that happiness comes from not just having money to spend, but also having time to spend that money. Now, Daniel has looked at data on how people spend every minute of their day, and he says, actually, people in the U.S. and Europe work the same amount of hours every week. We all generally have a 40-ish hour work week. It's just the U.S. works more weeks. And the only reason for this, he says, is because we take less vacation. If you do the math, Daniel says people in Europe work about an hour and a half less every day. So this 1.5 hour difference to me feels so small.
6: An hour and a half a day out of eight, that's a huge amount in economic terms. It's the equivalent of one day off a week.
3: Right. That's Friday. That would be like we got every Friday off.
6: Every Friday off or every Monday?
3: Okay. Yeah, that's a big difference. So, all right. Daniel, who has looked at data on how people spend every minute of their day, he was going to be my ticket. He's got to have the answers for why the U.S., relative to other countries, started working more.
6: I have no answer to that one. It just factually did.
3: So wait, I mean, you are like a time work guy, a time work economist, and you don't have an answer for why we work so much compared to Europeans?
6: No, completely. I have a lot of non-answers.
3: Non-answers. I'll take it. We're going to do a little process of elimination here, people. There are two fun non-answers, and the first has to do with income taxes. Daniel says some right-leaning economists and macroeconomists believe that we in the U.S. work more because our income tax is lower than some European countries. The argument is because Europe tends to have a higher income tax, people in Europe will go like, why am I going to show up for work so much? They're going to just tax me so much. Let me just work less. It doesn't make sense.
6: That's the argument.
3: Because our income tax is lower in the United States, we go like, ooh, I get to keep a little bit more money, so it makes sense for me to keep showing up to work and not take time off.
6: That is the argument.
3: This is one of the oldest ideas in economics, that if you get to keep more of your paycheck, there's more incentive to work. And you have to remember here that a lot of people in the U.S. do not get paid vacation. So the incentives for them to work instead of taking time off are bigger. And Daniel agrees with this premise. When you look at the data, Daniel says getting to keep more of your paycheck does make you work more. But just a little bit more.
6: It's quite small and far too small to account for any differences between Europe and the U.S. So that European-American difference because of taxes just is not consistent with the evidence on how people in an individual society behave. So I'll erase that one.
3: Although some macro economists and conservative economists would say, no, yes, that is still a reason.
6: Yes, but the people who quote that are typically macro economists who really haven't looked at the evidence of individuals.
3: All right. So that is the fun conservative non-answered argument.
6: The lefty argument is that Americans are a consumerist society and rich corporate advertisers are exploiting the consumers, holding these little carrots in front of our nose like a horse being urged to run, incentivizing us through these advertisements to want to work more and more to afford all these wonderful things we want to buy, a third car, a larger house, you name it.
3: This argument is basically that people in the U.S. are programmed to work more because we want to make more money to buy more stuff because we are inundated with advertisements. Bleak.
6: And, you know, it's quite possible. But the empirical problem with that is there's just as much corporate control in Europe. There's just as much advertising. And I can't believe that Europeans are so much smarter than us that they don't get themselves get led by the nose by these people. So it's hard to see why, with no difference in the amount of advertising, no difference in our basic nature, why they should have this different outcome in terms of vacations from what we have.
3: So the fun, dark, lefty argument that we work more to buy more because of advertisers, Daniel says this one doesn't fly for him either. So far, we have no great answers. I'm like, at this point, desperate for an answer. And I'm like, there has to be, we're not just like so inherently different as people.
6: No, we're not at all different as people.
3: We're not at all. Okay, right.
6: I mean, again, I can refute certain things explaining it as I have. So I can say no, but I can't say why yes. Okay.
3: No, not okay, Daniel. So I just kept asking more economists and more labor historians what really does explain why vacation has never been a big priority in the U.S. and why we don't even take the vacation that we do get. And eventually someone said, try this guy at MIT. And finally, I got a satisfying answer. So yes, the U.S. has a reputation for being workaholics. We worry we won't be seen as hardworking if we take a lot of time off or that we'll miss out on career opportunities. And kind of because this, the U.S. has this reputation that we value money more than time. And Europeans have this reputation of valuing time more, leisure. But I mean, you know, like French people are not just born valuing leisure, but we come out valuing money. That's not a thing. Something must have caused this, right? So for a satisfying answer on this one, I went to Tom Cohen at MIT, who left a lake house during vacation to do this interview. So you're a workaholic also, like the rest of us.
7: Guilty as charged.
3: Tom studies work and employment and unions, and he says there was a time when unions helped workers get the things that they asked for in the 1930s. That's when we got the minimum wage and overtime and Social Security. But Tom says it was a very unique moment in history when workers had more power than businesses. But after that, Tom says businesses regained power again, and they started saying, we don't want the federal government to mandate worker benefits. We'll decide that.
7: We will respond to the labor market if necessary to keep our workers and to be competitive in the labor market. But don't tell us how we should run our enterprise and how we should treat our workforce.
3: Tom says the 1930s was kind of our window, our chance to get something like guaranteed paid vacation. But Tom says back then, some unions actually kind of drew a line at vacation.
7: There's also a view among unions that, look, we don't necessarily have to push for all of these things through legislation, because then if we did, then people might say, well, why do I need a union?
3: Oh, so this is like a known thing that unions, like if we ask for everything at the federal level, there would be no point in unions?
7: Absolutely. The AFL, American Federation of Labor in particular, was very strong on saying this is for the private sector. This is for what unions exist to do.
3: The plot thickens. We were sabotaged. No, but yeah, this is one of the interpretations for how things went down back then. And Tom says this is maybe why, in the end, we didn't get a bunch of benefits guaranteed by federal policy.
7: Vacation was just one example of this concern.
3: What were some of the other things outside of vacation?
7: Pensions, private pensions, health insurance. Those are the big three.
3: The big three. Pensions, health insurance, time off through vacations were left off the table. Instead, we got collective bargaining rights, which basically say we can bargain and negotiate with our individual employers for pension, healthcare, and vacation. Now, we should say that the U.S. is also known for not passing these work benefits because of racism. A bunch of people in the U.S. back then didn't want Black people, for example, to get these benefits. So no one got them. But in Europe, everyone gets the big three, vacation, pension, healthcare, as a right. Vacation started spreading in Europe in the 1920s and 30s, and healthcare came in waves in the 1940s, 70s, and 80s. And maybe this is why European countries started cutting their hours after 1979, but not the U.S. Like, maybe Europeans were like, okay, we're getting all these benefits, plus we're just generally getting richer. Maybe work is not so important anymore. But when you do have to pay for these things, like we do in the U.S., maybe that's why work is so important here. And so when you do have to negotiate for health insurance, pension, asking for vacation kind of falls to the bottom of the list.
7: Yeah, it's a much lower priority.
3: I mean, this does seem like the best argument to me about why we differ.
7: Yeah.
3: Yeah, okay.
7: Yes, if given the option, workers are historically more interested in seeing their take-home pay increase than they are in getting another day or week of vacation.
3: It makes so much more sense to me now. Like, we don't just value money more than other people. Maybe we just need money to pay for health insurance or whatever. This feels good. This feels right to me. And even Daniel Hammermesh, who doesn't like any of the theories on this, he likes Tom's theory.
6: I like that one. I hadn't heard it. It's probably wrong, but at least I can't prove he's wrong. And that's pretty good compared to all the other explanations.
3: But really, Daniel says, we're looking for answers in the wrong place. He says, economics cannot answer this one.
6: I can't stress enough, as much as I love economics, in the end, this is a political issue.
3: Yeah, Daniel says this is really about political will and the political appetite. But he says talking about vacation and questioning why the U.S. is the only rich country that doesn't guarantee it is valuable.
6: Because it can put in people's heads the idea that maybe there is a different way. And the very fact of talking about it and getting it out there in the public, I think, should stimulate people to worry about that. That's the reason I'm talking to you today about this.
3: Daniel says talking about vacation can help change the culture. Like, maybe bosses will start taking more vacation and encourage workers to take more, too. Like, if we're all taking vacation, maybe that will make us feel less guilty about it. Because, you know, working a lot and not taking vacation because that is what you want to do, that's fine. But a lot of people do not want to work as much as they do, and they would be happy to have any paid time off. And even me, I mean, I do genuinely enjoy my work. I love being a reporter. I feel like I have worked so hard to get to this exact place, and I love it. But, like, I'm going to work for 35 more years, like, until I'm 70, and that's when I'm going to take big, long vacations? That cannot be what life is about. So the other day, because of this episode, I asked for a last-minute 2-week vacation. I leave in a week. Oh, and I do have an update. I went on that 2-week vacation, and it was too much vacation. I actually tried to leave early. I had a bunch of stuff to do at home, you know? Today's show was produced by Sam Yellowhorse Kessler. It was edited by Jess Jane, fact-checked by Sierra Juarez, and engineered by Maggie Luthar. Alex Goldmark is our executive producer. I'm Sarah Gonzalez. This is NPR. Thanks for listening. Take your vacation. All right, Guy, you are here to tell us what is coming up next on How I Built This.
8: Yes, indeed. Thank you so much, Sarah. So today I'll be joined by Sarah LaFleur. She's the founder and CEO of the women's wear brand MM LaFleur. And she's coming onto the advice line to share her wisdom around growing your skills and understanding your customer when you have to wear more than one hat.
9: I think that's like the confusing thing about the founder CEO role, because you get slotted into these big titles at age 27. And I think anyone can be a founder from day one, but a CEO is a hard job, and it has to be in some ways learned on the job.
8: Stick around after the break for How I Built This.

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1: Hello and welcome to the Advice Line on How I Built This. I'm Guy Raz. This is the place where we help try to solve your business challenges. Each week, I'm joined by a legendary founder, a former guest on the show, who will help me try to help you. And let's get to it. Joining me this week is Sarah LaFleur. She's the founder and CEO of the women's clothing brand MM LaFleur. Sarah, it's great to have you back on the show.
2: Thank you so much. I'm so excited to be here.
1: Oh, excited to have you. You've been on the show twice before, actually. First time was in February 2020 to tell us the story of building MM LaFleur. And like many founders we've had on the show, you started the brand because you had a problem to solve, which was you were a corporate consultant and just

0: wild 5.5 years. And yes, like COVID was horrible for my business. You know, our revenue in 2020 was down 60% from 2019.
1: Wow.
0: We had to go through 3 rounds of layoffs. It was so painful. We had to close every single one of our stores and then reopen some of them. And then we actually opened some new stores as well. So,
1: wow.
0: You know, we got the business to profitability in 2022 again, and have just been steadily growing since. And it feels like in many ways, I feel lucky that I got to have a second shot at it. You know, I really thought I was going to lose it all. And it's been this amazing experience of getting to build and rebuild the brand and hopefully doing it smarter the second time around.
1: Yeah, I remember in our conversation, the thing that really struck me, you know, I think was so innovative about this brand is the idea of a uniform. And I think about you a lot because anyone who's seen me do anything live or in public knows that I have a uniform. It's a blue blazer and sort of greenish trousers and a white shirt. It's just what I wear, what I feel comfortable. I have 15 different blue blazers, and it might sound boring to some, but that's like what I feel best in. I feel and the concept of MM LaFleur was to create a uniform. Obviously, it wasn't just it was like a much more a broader line of offerings, but that was the idea behind it. Now you've expanded it where it's like it's still very professional, it's still very elegant, but it's not just for the office.
0: Yeah, for sure. I mean, I think for the majority of, you know, white collar professionals, there's some virtual work mixed in with just how we work these days. You know, jackets are now the power item. And I think it makes sense if you think about her lifestyle. Like, she might go to the office and then, you know, go to pick up her kids from school, or she might go out for dinner with her friends. And to be able to just like take off that jacket, you know, it helps you go pretty seamlessly from professional to casual. And now, whereas like I think a lot of women would have said like, oh, I have a rack full of dresses. I think a lot of women have a rack full of jackets.
1: Huh. I think we're talking about women sort of roughly late 20s to sort of mid to late 50s.
0: Yeah, that's right. Yeah, we have almost equal age distribution, which is like one of the things I'm most proud about in our brand. Like, we don't really particularly skew young or mature, or, you know, I think the professional woman, like the way she's dressing when she's 27 is not all that different from how she's dressing when she's 47.
1: Yeah.
0: Hopefully she has more disposable income and she's able to invest in more like quality pieces and things that she'll wear for the long term. But we really, we like to say it, you know, at MM, it's a psychographic, not a demographic.
1: Huh. That's really, really interesting. All right. You ready to take our first call?
0: Can't wait. This is so exciting.
1: All right, let's do it. Let's bring in our first caller. Welcome to the Advice Line. You are on with Sarah LaFleur, founder of MM LaFleur. Please tell us your name, where you're calling from, and just a little bit about your business.
2: Hi, Guy and Sarah. My name's Marnie, and I'm calling from a little coastal town on the East Coast in Australia. My business is called Tick Socks, which are fun socks with built-in tick protection.
1: Awesome. Marnie, welcome to the show. So you are in Australia. Tick socks. These are socks that protect you from ticks. So tell me how they work.
2: So they have built-in permethrin, which is factory bonded. I license an existing textile technology, and it lasts through 70 washes versus the DIY methods that outdoorsy people like hikers are used to doing, which lasts about 6 washes.
1: Got it. Okay. And where are you selling them? Are you selling them through your website or in stores in Australia? Where are they being sold?
2: So it's direct to consumer just in the US for a couple of reasons. Like, it's a much larger market to launch and validate the idea. And also the insect repellent industry is heavily regulated. So it made more sense to launch in one market and validate rather than, you know, going global and dealing with all of the regulations of all the different countries at the same time.
1: Okay. All right. So now you are now selling the socks. And tell me about how much do the socks cost?
2: So they're sold in a box of 4 for $119 US, which includes shipping.
1: Got it. Okay. Before we bring in Sarah, tell us your question.
2: My question is, when your product combines functional and emotional value, but people associate it with something that they're used to buying cheaply, what actually helps justify the price in those first few seconds

0: before you lose their attention?
1: All right. Great question. I want to bring you in, Sarah, because you have dealt with this issue too. I mean, you are selling premium products, but at a very affordable price now. But I think probably initially you were not able to do that.
2: Yeah. I mean, Marty, you were kind of speaking to a lot of the journey that we went through when, you know, I first launched the brand, which is that I could sell my products in person. Like when my customers tried on, our dresses, our blazers, they got it immediately and they would convert. But online, it was really, really hard to kind of show people why this black dress was so much more superior to, another black dress for a fraction of the price. And I think you're probably running into some of the same challenges here. Just so I better understand, like you mentioned there are other socks out there that have a similar function to your socks, to tick socks, but what makes tick socks superior is that it maintains that tick repellent quality for 70 washes versus the 5 to 6. Is that right?
0: Yeah. So the 5 to 6 is the DIY method. So you can spray and soak yourself, which is, it's just a hassle. Like it's laborsome. And that's where that emotional value comes into the equation. Like it's peace of mind. It's hassle free. The alternatives on the market are very utilitarian and they're marketed towards like, you know, the hunters, the hikers. No one's really made it accessible, targeting women aged between like 30 and 50. So lots of them are moms. They're looking for like some fun socks that they want their husband or themselves or their children to wear rather than, like a khaki color.
1: Yeah, I mean, what's interesting to me about these is that they're colorful and interesting, and so this is fun. It looks fun, but I think, you know, your problem, right, is that it's the price point that people kind of are surprised about, because they're looking at this thing, $119 for socks.
0: Yeah,
1: you want to reframe that instantly. Like, you want to kind of push this to moms who are sending their kids to summer camp in Connecticut and Massachusetts, where Lyme disease is, you know, rampant. Right, kids playing in tall grass.
0: Yeah,
1: and that's where I would sort of focus on the $119. Be really transparent about it. I mean, literally $119 for socks, for four pairs of socks, and you answer right away, yeah, because we don't sell socks, we sell a summer worth of protection. And then suddenly $119 for four socks doesn't seem like a lot. I mean, that's four pairs of socks you're sending your kid to camp with. You're good to go. Like, I, you know, as a parent who sent my kids to camp, I'm always like thinking about ticks, I would really kind of frame your pitch to that audience.
2: I was going to say, first of all, I am that mom that migrates to Connecticut for some part of the summer, and we are in like Tick City. So I'm with Guy on this one. The first people that I thought about buying this product for are my kids. Like, yeah, of course, I'm worried about myself too. But, you know, I know better than to roll around in the field. My kids do not. And so, Marty, I think this is just my hypothesis. I don't think direct-to-consumer is the right distribution channel for you. I think it's really, really hard to have a single product, a fairly niche single product, thrive on direct-to-consumer. But I think you would kill it at a lot of outdoor stores. And I think you would kill it with the camp crowd, like Guy said. And my thought was, you know, at a lot of these American camps, parents have to purchase a lot of gear.
1: A lot of gear.
2: T-shirts, whatever.
1: Bunch of stuff.
2: Crazy amounts to get their kids ready for camp. And I wonder if you can actually partner with these camps directly to say, you know, I have created the best socks for your campers. I will donate 10%, 20% to your camp if you agree to distribute this link, and just see if you can pick up, get some traction that way. And that's still direct to consumer, but I think like almost a business to business, type arrangement.
0: Yeah.
2: I'm also, I know you said pricing, but I'm just doing a quick, you know, Google search comparison. Like LL Bean has one for $27, or it makes me think the pricing may not be so much the issue. Like it sounds like the market is already priced around there. And I think your products are so fun and exciting, and they would really stand out when laid side by side by something more neutral and bland and beige, like you said. So I do think you really have a shot at, you know, winning versus your competitor here. But I don't think this should be direct to consumer.
1: The other thing that you might want to do is I would just email camp directors and see what they say. It's you, and you email 100 of them, you know, 30 of them might get back to you.
0: Yeah, got nothing to lose. It's a great idea.
2: It's got nothing to lose. And I think they're not used to getting pitches like this, is my guess. So they may just be more open to it versus like, yes, of course, like be awesome to be an REI. Like that's where Marnie's headed for sure. But like really understanding who your customer is and just going directly to them through this medium rather than, you know, performance marketing and ads, those are going to be so expensive. And it's just going to cost way more than what, you know, the business can probably afford right now. Try this route. I'm so curious to hear how it goes.
1: The brand is called Tick Socks. Marnie Shanahan, thanks for calling and good luck.
0: Thank you so much, Guy and Sarah.
1: Thank you.
0: Bye.
1: Yeah, I'm super paranoid about ticks. I'm in California, so we don't really have Lyme disease as much. It does occur here, but I have picked off ticks, I don't know about you, like with tweezers, and put them in baggies and sent them off to get tested because I'm so paranoid.
2: Oh, wow.
1: Yeah.
2: Chris is from
1: your husband.
2: Town of Old Lyme. Yeah, Chris, my husband, is from the town of Old Lyme.
1: Wow.
2: Yeah, so, you know, the birthplace of Lyme disease. But
1: yeah,
2: when we take out our dog on a hike, it's like rare that he doesn't come back with at least 20 ticks.
1: Right, every time.
2: So it's a real pain point for a lot of people.
1: Yeah, man, ticks are scary. And for some reason, there's only a vaccine for dogs.
2: Dogs, I know. Right, we figured it out for dogs. Hopefully we can figure it out for our kids.
1: It was the human one, yeah. We'll be right back with one more caller. Stay with us. I'm Guy Raz, and you're listening to The Advice Line right here on How I Built This.
3: Hot Wat Low, Litnak Brian Mead Jr. Hello, my name is Brian Mead Jr. with the Wiat Tribe's Daguru Lui Cultural Center, bringing you another Tsleil-Waututh phrase to practice yourself. 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Hapai. To learn more or practice this phrase yourself, visit www.wiat.us or follow the Daguru Louie on Facebook. Thanks.

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1: Welcome back to the Advice Line on How I Built This. I'm Guy Raz, and my guest today is Sarah LaFleur, founder and CEO of the women's clothing brand MM LaFleur. Sarah, are you ready for our next call?
2: Let's do it.
1: Welcome to the Advice Line. You're on with Sarah LaFleur, founder of MM LaFleur. Please tell us your name, where you're calling from, and just a little bit about your business.
3: Hi, Sarah. Hi, Guy. I'm David Bronchi. I'm calling in from Brooklyn, New York. I'm co-founder of Siblings, which is an eco-home fragrance brand tackling throwaway culture through clean, refillable candles.
1: David, welcome to the show. Thank you for calling. All right, you're in Brooklyn. Siblings is the brand. It's a, so you sell candles. So I'm thinking like, we just received like one of those diptyque candles as a gift and, you know, you burn it and then I hope we reuse the jar for like coins or something. That's not what this is. You don't just throw away the glass container.
3: Exactly. Yeah. So we're making candles that are better for you and better for the planet. You know, it's a candle you never have to throw away. So You simply reuse it through scents and seasons with our easy candle refills. And these refills are what come in 100% compostable bags. And all you have to do is melt the wax, pour it into your forever vessel, and you have a new candle.
1: Huh. Okay. So just to clarify, you get these nice kind of containers, ceramic or whatever they're made out of. And do you like put it in the microwave to melt? Like how does it, is it like little pellets of wax? Like how does that work?
3: Yeah, it's different. So you're right. It is a ceramic vessel. We actually have our ceramics. It's 95% recycled clay. And then the bag, it's 100% compostable. And inside of it is a block of wax. And you stick that bag in the microwave, melt it, takes a couple minutes, and then pour that into your forever vessel or your candle that's empty, and you just are able to refill easily.
1: Uh-huh. Okay. Got it. And all right, so tell me a little bit about the business. When did you launch it?
3: Back in 2019, I launched this business with my sister, hence the name Siblings. We grew up on a horse farm outside of Buffalo, New York, and we just watched our parents live very sustainably. I mean, it was limited material things, everything passed down and fixed, and the biggest compost pile you've ever seen behind the barn. So we just hadn't had that sustainable mindset instilled in us early on. Years later, Eva, my co-founder, is living in Stockholm, and she's surrounded by incredible Scandinavian design. And like a lot of people there, she was burning endless candles through the long, dark winters. And when she kind of looked closer at all these candles she's burning, she just, something was off. Something didn't feel right. You know, it's this beautiful ritual that's supposed to bring you joy, and you end up throwing it away again and again, and that doesn't feel good. So that's ultimately what led to Siblings.
1: I love it. And give me a sense of your sales. How'd you guys do last year?
3: Last year, we did over $2 million in sales, so the business is doing well.
1: Amazing.
3: And we've kind of been in that low seven-figure, though, for the last few years, and we're trying to break out of that.
1: Okay. Before we dive in further, what is your question for us?
3: Yeah, so I mean, I get for ages, Americans have been in the habit of buying a candle, disposing of it when it's done. You know, some people try to recycle it, try to repurpose it, but the reality is most just end up in the trash. And it really is analogous to the way people thought about plastic water bottles 15, 20 years ago. We bought that bottle, we drank it, threw it away. Now that's almost unthinkable as we've embraced reusable bottles. And that's what candle vessels should be. So the question we have is, what are the keys to shifting consumer behavior towards refilling something that people are used to throwing away?
1: Okay, great question. Sarah LaFleur, I want to bring you in. Any thoughts or questions for him?
2: Well, I was just going to say, I do think there's something here between the utilitarian versus like the, you know, it's used as a gift. It's often something decorative in your house. And the vessel to me is like the most important object that you're selling, because you're saying that's the thing that you get to refill. That's the thing that never leaves your house. It's never, once you bring it in, it's going to be here for years. Mm. And so that vessel needs to be over the top beautiful. It's that vessel that really will, I think, emotionally, you know, resonate with the customer because they're thinking that this is a refillable candle. Like the scent's going to come and go, but it's the vessel that's going to stay in my home forever. And I think that's where you have an opportunity to differentiate more. I think right now it's a relatively straightforward looking, you know, it looks like a nice ceramic pot, but I wouldn't say it's wildly different. Like if you want a sibling's vessel that's like unmistakable. When you see a sibling's, you know, vessel, you know it from anywhere.
3: Yeah.
1: I think that's a really great idea. And I think you're right. So the design is nice. It's lovely. It reminds me a little bit of Heath Ceramics, if you know that brand. But there's an opportunity to really use that as a canvas to try interesting things. I think practically speaking, you know, with $2 million, you probably have a limited marketing budget, but even if it's just a few thousand dollars, you know, ideally you want to use about 10% of that for marketing, but it's a lot. But I would really lean into videos that short form videos that really show the ease of use and the beauty and the simplicity of having this beautiful vessel. And I would consider spending some time, and not you don't have to spend a whole lot of money, but time thinking about how to make some simple videos.
3: I love that. Yeah, it really is. It's a visual item.
2: Yes. I think that really also resonates with me. And maybe you already have a lot of these, you know, videos or ads running. I think when you were describing like the microwave process, I was like, ooh, that for me was the friction point that came up, you know, when I was going down my marketing funnel. I'm like now in the consideration phase. What are the things that are stopping me from pulling the trigger? It's, ooh, that sounds complicated. And I think guys spot on with that, like show us through video how easy it is. And I think that's one hurdle you can overcome. I go back to the gifting, like I'm sure holidays are probably some of your strongest moments, just really going back to, okay, how can we make this a beautiful gift? It feels like you're opening joy, you're opening comfort. I think that's what we all look for when we gift a candle and hopefully receive one.
1: Yeah, for sure. I think it's you've got your work cut out for you, but you've got a great product and you've got a lot of traction, David. So good luck. The brand is called Siblings. Keep us posted.
3: Thank you.
1: Thanks so much.
2: Thank you.
1: Yeah, I mean, I think that, and also, you know, there's something like kind of Japanese, Scandinavian simplicity, like not chaotic lifestyle, right? Like a more...
2: Thinking about the Hig lifestyle.
1: The Hig life. That was the word. The Hig. Yeah, right. Yeah. Or Hig. I don't know how to pronounce it. Yeah. Right. Yeah. My final question for you, Sarah, is if you could go back now to where when you started MM LaFleur and knowing what you know now and all the experience that you have gained, what kind of advice could you give to that person, that Sarah, 15 years ago, that might have been helpful?
2: That it's going to take me a decade to become a CEO. Like I was founder from day one, but I think that's like the confusing thing about the founder CEO role because you get slotted into these big titles in my case at age 27. And you know, the truth is I really didn't know what I was doing, but I had this big dream and big ambition and I didn't really care if people thought I was totally crazy because I knew what I wanted and I wanted to go for it. But to learn the operations of the job, to really understand what metrics matter and what don't, to learn people management skills and how to run a business. Like it really took me a decade to learn that.
1: Yeah.
2: And so I think some grace would have been welcome. And I think I probably could have asked for more help on how to be a CEO. I think anyone can be a founder from day one, but a CEO is a hard job and it has to be in some ways learned on the job.
1: It's great advice. And I think not enough people acknowledge that. That's exactly right. Starting the business is one thing, running it successfully is another thing. That's Sarah LaFleur, founder and CEO of the women's clothing brand, MM LaFleur. Sarah, thanks so much for coming back on the show.
2: Such an honor and just incredible to be back here 5 years later and get to play a small role in this amazing family. That is how I built this. So thank you very much.
1: Thanks. Thanks so much for listening to the show this week. You've just heard an excerpt. And if you want to hear the full episode of How I Built This, you can find the show wherever you listen to podcasts. This episode was produced by Carla Estevez with editing by John Isabella. Our audio engineer was Jimmy Keeley. This hour of Planet Money and How I Built This was produced by Carla Estevez. I'm Guy Raz, and you've been listening to How I Built This.
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0: was an edited version of World of Secrets, Catching My Teacher. 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You'll find previous investigations there too. On Fresh Air, you'll hear revelations from well-known actors like Zach Galifianakis on the story behind his last name.
1: It's actually shortened, Terry. 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
1: Hotwatlo, Leetnuk Brian Mee Jr. Hello, my name is Brian Mee Jr. with the Wiat Tribe's Dawguru-Lewi Cultural Center, bringing you another Tsleil-Waututh phrase to practice at home. Today's phrase is Vuk-Gul, which means huckleberry. 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Huckleberries are very important to many indigenous peoples as a food source and medicine. Tribes would conduct cultural burns to ensure the plant's abundance and strength. Vuk-Gul. To learn more or practice this phrase yourself, visit www.wiat.us or follow the Dawguru-Lewi on Facebook. Hoot. Thanks.

0: This is Week in Edition from NPR News. I'm Aisha Roscoe.
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2: Hotwatlo, Lernitnuk Brian Mead Jr. Hello, my name is Brian Mead Jr. with the Wiat Tribe's Dagurului Cultural Center, bringing you another Tsleil-Waututh phrase to practice at home. 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But most of all, have fun. 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Hoot. Thanks.

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1: Hawatlo, Aditnak Brian Mead Jr. Hello, my name is Brian Mead Jr. with the Wiat Tribe's Da-Gu-Ru-Lui Cultural Center, bringing you another Tsleil-Waututh phrase to practice at home. Today's phrase is Lashk, which means strawberry. 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

0: This is Week in Edition from NPR News. I'm Aisha Roscoe.
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1: This is the Caltrans District 1 Road Information Bulletin for Humboldt County State Highways for the week beginning Friday, September 25th. On 36, expect up to 15-minute delays near Carlotta. Slide removal continues west of Grizzly Creek Redwood State Park. Check Caltrans District 1 social media for updates. Expect delays west of Maple Grove and at the Butte Creek Bridge. On 96, expect delays from north of Willow Creek to Tishtang Campground. On 101, expect up to 10-minute delays north of the Mendocino County line. The northbound Redway off-ramp will be closed from 8 a.m. to 6 p.m. on October 1st and 2nd. Please use an alternate route. Expect up to 10-minute delays near Stone Lagoon. On 169, expect 5-minute delays at Mahwah Creek Bridge. On 200, expect up to 10-minute delays from McKinleyville to east of Arcata. On 254, expect delays north of Wyatt to near Pepperwood. On 283, expect delays at the Eagle Prairie Bridge. On 299, expect up to 10-minute delays east of Blue Lake. This work was verified at the time of this recording and is subject to change. For near real-time updates, check QuickMap.
2: I'm Janine Herbst with these headlines. In the Northeast, tens of thousands are without power, and at least one person died as the slow-moving and powerful nor'easter continues to make its way up the coast. It's unleashed heavy rains and strong winds leading to flooding. The National Weather Service says the storm, reaching from the mid-Atlantic through the Northeast, will continue for several days. In the UK, police arrested several men in connection to explosives found near a UK base that's used by the US military to launch strikes against Iran. Dozens of homes have been evacuated. And Ping Ping and Fu Shuang, a male and female giant panda, are on their way to the Atlanta Zoo, part of China's panda diplomacy program. The six-year-olds will stay for 10 years. I'm Janine Herbst, NPR News.

0: 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I'm Aisha Roscoe.
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3: Get a secret tip that something really, really big has happened inside one of the largest women's prisons on Earth, your first instinct as a reporter is to start asking questions. 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At least, no one wants to speak to you when they think someone is watching. And in a prison, someone is always watching. 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
4: Until one day,
3: 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We proudly present the Snap Judgment Special, We Are Jane Doe. Snap Judgment begins right after this short break, snappers.
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0: Live from NPR News in Washington, I'm Janine Hurst. Iran says that only diplomacy can end the war with the U.S. and Israel. That's after President Trump rejected an Iranian proposal to reopen the Strait of Hormuz and stop the fighting, as NPR's Kat Lonsdorf reports.
6: In a post on social media, Iran's Foreign Minister Abbas Araghchi wrote that Iran was aware of President Trump's rejection and said that only, quote, negotiated solutions will end the conflict now. He also wrote that Iran is still waiting for an official U.S. response. Trump told a group of reporters on Saturday that the Iranian plan was not acceptable, but did not give further explanation. He suggested Iran wanted to make a deal because it's desperate and, quote, losing so badly. Iran made the proposal to reopen the Strait of Hormuz at the United Nations General Assembly in New York last week. The extended closure of the strait has caused major disruptions to the world's oil supply. Kat Lonsdorf, NPR News, Tel Aviv.
0: In the Northeast, one person is dead in a powerful and slow-moving nor'easter as it moves along the eastern seaboard. The New York Housing Authority says one of its employees was killed by a falling tree in Brooklyn. This as the storm pelted the Northeast with heavy rains and high winds that led to flooding and power outages. Ann Fitzsimmons owns a store on the Jersey Shore. She says the storm did a fair amount of damage.
7: We had a full moon, high tide, some bad winds, nor'easter, and so we had a lot of water around the perimeter of the building.
0: High winds and tides along with heavy rains are possible, and they could cause flash flooding along the East Coast for the next few days. In New Jersey, the first and only debate between incumbent Republican Tom Kean Jr. and Democrat Rebecca Bennett is scheduled to take place tonight. Kean is the lawmaker whose four-month absence from the House went unexplained until he disclosed he was being treated for depression. They're running for the district that includes President Trump's Bedminster Golf Club. Kean's seeking a third term as Republicans work to keep their slim majority in the House. Investors on Wall Street are bracing for the latest report card on the labor market this week. They're also watching for the Federal Reserve's favorite inflation indicator. NPR's Rafael Nam has more.
8: After raising interest rates this month, policymakers need to decide whether to raise them again in order to bring down inflation. A key factor will be the labor market, which has been remarkably sturdy this year. If that trend continues when the latest numbers come out on Friday, it could give the Fed more room to raise interest rates again. After all, it's easier for households to absorb the impact of higher rates if people are employed. In the week ahead, we'll also get the Personal Consumption Expenditures Price Index, a key inflation gauge. Rafael Nam, NPR News.
0: 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Hurricane Polo, which at one point was one of the strongest storms ever recorded in the Pacific Basin, has weakened as it heads to northwest Mexico, where it's forecast to bring heavy rain and winds by tomorrow. From member station KJZZ, Nina Kravinsky has more.
9: Officials in the Mexican states of Baja California Sur and Sonora are watching conditions in the Pacific as Hurricane Polo nears landfall. The National Weather Service downgraded Polo, but warned it remains a powerful storm. Polo is predicted to make landfall in Mexico's Baja Peninsula on Monday as a less intense but still strong hurricane. The U.S. Embassy in Mexico warns travelers to be aware of flooding, mudslides, and road closures early in the week. For NPR News, I'm Nina Kravinsky in Hermosillo, Mexico.
0: Hurricane Nolo skirted Hawaii, but it could still cause flash flooding and dangerously strong winds. The National Hurricane Center says the storm is churning slowly south of the Big Island, and it's forecast to strengthen into a major hurricane late today into early tomorrow morning. Hurricane watches have been canceled, but forecasters say parts of the Big Island could see up to 20 inches of rain. The fat bear competition in Alaska is almost over as people vote on which iconic brown bear has gained the most weight ahead of the winter season. The bears in Katmai National Park and Reserve pack on the pounds ahead of that winter hibernation, which is key to survival. Gully, Walker, Backpack, and Becky are among the competitors this year, and the winner will be chosen this week. I'm Janine Herbst, and you're listening to NPR News from Washington.
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0: Van Snap Judgment, we bring you a very, very special story. It all started when a good friend of ours from across the KQED newsroom, the reporter Mabi Bolaños, she got a tip. It came from inside the woman's prison near where she'd grown up. Something big, something very big had gone down, so Mabi started looking into it. That tip led her and Snap Judgment's Anna Sussman to an incredible story about prison, about power, and about what happens when women start telling their secrets. Understand, this story does describe a sexual assault, so sensitive listeners, please take care. We're calling it We Are Jane Doe.
1: Okay.
2: Can you introduce yourself?
3: Yes. I'm Alexandria Prout, and I'm Jane Doe number one. And I think referring to myself as Jane Doe number one was part of the privacy with such a high profile case.
4: This is the first time Alexandria, who goes by Allie, has told her story publicly.
3: I felt like I had no choice but to speak up. I knew I wasn't the only victim. I knew there was other victims. And I just felt like if I didn't speak up, this was going to continue. And by me speaking up, I was going to make a difference for other women.
4: Allie grew up in California, in the suburbs, outside of the state capital, Sacramento. She was a firstborn daughter in an immigrant family, so she was responsible and high achieving.
3: Yeah, I had self-esteem, you know, and I'm educated. I was a varsity cheerleader. I was homecoming queen. Like, I'm a good mom.
4: After high school, she trained to work as a medical technician. She had three kids, but things with her ex went really bad. And in late 2021, she says she was in the midst of an ugly custody battle when the police showed up at her door.
3: I'm holding my six-week-old daughter. They say, Ms. Prout, we have two felony no bail warrants for you. We need to take you into custody. So my mom's there. I remember just kissing and smelling my daughter, handing my daughter to my mom, and they cuffed me and took me into custody.
4: She was charged with felony stalking in violation of a restraining order for sending threats over text in the heat of that custody battle. Her crime isn't what our story's about, so we're not going to spend a lot of time on it. But what you need to know is that
3: it was a nonviolent offense. I was sentenced to 3 years in prison.
1: What do you remember about the process of going to prison?
3: I remember the drive. We finally get there. We get off the bus. They unshackle us. They make you get naked, and they put these big muumuus on you, like these huge muumuus gowns. And then they, like, check you. They make you go through a body scanner. And then they give you your oranges, and then they give you these black and white platform-looking shoes. They give you everything you're going to need for your cell, and you sit there for hours. And then finally, you line up against the wall, and they march you out on the yard.
4: The Central California Women's Prison near Chowchilla, California, is this massive, sprawling complex of housing units connected with interlocking hallways, checkpoint gates, and lifeless brown yards surrounded by miles of barbed wire. About 2,000 people are locked inside, making it one of the largest women's prisons on Earth. Allie was taken to A Yard, which is for prisoners who've just arrived.
3: I just remember we were freezing. We were hungry. I think I dropped 20 pounds on A Yard.
4: There were narrow metal bunk beds, a toilet, and a shower with up to 8 women assigned to a cell.
3: And I remember all we had in that cell was a Bible. And so we would take turns reading the Bible out loud to one another.
4: She hadn't been there long when she first came across an officer named Gregory Rodriguez. Just a note, we reached out to Gregory Rodriguez for this story, but he did not get back to us.
3: I was walking to a medical docket, and he was the officer at the post that had to verify your docket.
4: A ducat is like a hall pass. It's like this piece of paper that you need in order to move around the prison.
3: And I had an N95 mask on because it was during the time of COVID. And so he asked me, can you please remove your N95 mask so I can identify you? So I did. I removed my mask. I lowered it. And he said, you have beautiful lips and beautiful eyes. You're so beautiful. And started making sexually objective comments towards me.
4: She's used to getting looks from men. And her Russian-Ukrainian grandmother would warn her to kind of watch out.
3: You know, my grandmother always told me, you may have it harder in life because you're a very pretty girl, and that has its blessings and downfalls at the same time.
4: In prison, she did not want to attract that kind of attention.
3: Fast forward 3 days later, I was in my cell. I was sitting on my bed, and they called me over the loudspeaker. And they said, Prout, you have a ducat, which is a pass. They told me I had an attorney visit. And so I thought, okay, great. Maybe I'm getting out of here because my crime is just doesn't fit to be here. Maybe there's a technical error, something good's going to happen. And as soon as I got to the main yard gate, I had seen that it was the same officer that had made the sexually explicit comments. And like my heart just sank. I was like, okay, this isn't going to be good.
4: She was still so new to the prison, and she kind of felt uneasy.
3: Officer Rodriguez had then escorted me into the BPH room, which is a Board of Prison Hearings room, and he walked me in there. He said, there's no cameras in this room, and then he showed me his office next door. He said, there's also no cameras in this room. And I'm like, okay, well, where's my attorney visit? I never had an attorney visit.
4: Officer Rodriguez came close to her and tried to kiss her.
3: And so I'm just like a thousand things are going through my head. And I pushed him away. I'm like, no, I don't want to do this. Like, what's going on? I don't want to get in trouble. He had told me if I tried to say that I was engaging in sexual misconduct with an officer, I would be written up for a 115 and I would be put in SHU, segregated housing.
4: That's solitary confinement, basically a jail within a prison. And a write-up could also mean more time in prison and more time away from her little baby.
3: And in that moment in my head, I'm like, I'm an inmate here. I'm a convicted felon. This is an officer who's been here for 10 years. He has seniority. I can do one of two things. Fight him and pray that his superiors and fellow correctional officers are going to believe me, a convicted felon, or I can just compartmentalize. And like all that mattered to me at that time was going home to my kids on my release date. I did not want to catch more time. I did not want to be there any longer than I had to be. And that's when he proceeded to kiss me. He took me to a chair that was like up against the wall.
4: The chair had green upholstery.
3: And began to sexually assault me. And I remember just looking at his boot.
4: And then it was over.
3: And I remember telling him, you know, like, this isn't okay. I was like, this is unbelievable. So after he told me to make sure you tell them you have an attorney visit when you get back to the housing unit, don't say anything, don't tell anybody, you know, they're not going to believe you anyways. You're an inmate. I remember crying, but then the fear and the like hurt and the sadness quickly motivated me. I remember walking up to my cell, walking up the stairs to my cell and just sitting in my cell for a minute. And I thought, I still have the ducat.
4: The little piece of paper that said that she'd been out of her cell, that had the date and the time.
3: I'm gonna save it. And then the 20th of May, I get called up again for another attorney visit.
4: Again, there was no attorney. Rodriguez repeatedly called her back to that room where there are no cameras. so she came to know what to expect. The same green chair, the same boots, the same disassociation. She didn't know what to do. She was surrounded by fences. She was state property. And so she turned to someone she trusted, a woman named Katrina Cameron.
1: Tell us about your friendship with Katrina. Like, how did it start? How did it develop?
3: It started when I first came to her cell. Like, I needed a home, and she welcomed me in her cell. And the first night there, she sewed a blanket together for me and sewed a pillow cover for me. She was so sweet, and she was just like a big sister to me. I trusted her. I trusted her over anyone, and so I came to her one day. It was about 3 p.m. We were in our cell. I went over to her bunk, and I got real close with her because I wanted to keep it real low tone, secret. I said, "Sis, I need to tell you something." And she's like, "Do not tell anybody until you get out. Do not tell anyone. They do not tell anybody." She's like, "You do what you have to do and be fake until you get out of here, and then you tell somebody."
2: And I remember her telling me when things started happening.
4: Katrina Cameron had been in prison for about 11 years when Allie showed up. And she's actually still there now.
2: And I remember telling her that if she wanted to report something, to wait until she went home, because there are, it's a very big chance that things could start happening to her in a retaliatory manner that I've seen before. And I didn't want that to happen to her.
4: It was becoming clear to Allie that this was not a safe place to speak up.
3: I mean, from the moment I woke up, I was scanning for all correctional staff because there was a level of suspicion with everybody at that point.
4: She would go to the chow hall, walk the yard, and then there was her job. She'd been assigned to work at a place called the watch office.
3: We watch all the movement coming in and out of the prison. So we're on a computer, and pretty much we can see every inmate in every cell on every yard. And we can see who's leaving the prison and who's coming into the prison.
4: And in the watch office, she would see a list of actual attorney visits for the day. And this is where things suddenly started to click for her. Duckett's list a reason a prisoner is moving around the prison.
3: You know, and which would be in the system, you know. When you don't have an attorney visit, there's nothing there.
4: There were cameras recording her movements, and there was a paper trail of those supposed lawyer visits. But her Duckett was blank.
3: I was nervous, of course. I was like, okay, we're going to do this. Let's do this. I said, you want to issue me attorney visits and not have attorney visits? I'm going to save those Ducketts. So I saved those Ducketts.
4: She was able to save two of the Ducketts. And she put them at first in her Bible and later to be extra safe.
3: Under the locker. I lifted the locker up and hid it.
4: When she was taken to the Board of Parole hearings room, she took note of the cameras along the journey, like the one at the end of the hall.
3: I drew diagrams with where cameras were placed, where they were angled at, and like put camera here, camera there, camera there, camera there. Like, you really mess with the wrong girl here. Like, I'm taking you down.
4: On August 9th, Rodriguez walked her past those cameras for what would be the last time. And then a little more than a week later, she heard her name called over the loudspeaker.
3: So it was August 19th of 2022. I had just came off the yard. I was in basketball shorts, sports bra, a white tank top, and my Vans. And I went to go walk in my room, and they said, "Prout, come to the cop shop and pick up the phone." And I'm like, oh shit.
4: The cop shop is this little room where all the rows of cells meet D yard. It's where all the correctional officers hang out.
3: And I asked Katrina, why do they want me to go to the cop shop and pick up the phone? She's like, just go pick up the phone. So I'm like slowly going down the hallway. Like, I go to the cop shop. I'm like, what is this phone call about?
4: There's this window that slides open for when prisoners come up with questions.
3: And they're like, just pick the phone up. And it's R&R, which is receiving, where you come in. And they're like, call somebody to come get you. You're paroling today.
4: She'd been sentenced to 3 years, but she'd kept a clean record in prison. And she was being released early, after less than a year in custody. We still don't know why.
3: And I'm like, wait, can you repeat that? And they're like, today, you're paroling today. And I'm like, I still have 2 months left. They're like, nope, we're not doing any of that. You're paroling today. Call somebody right now.
4: She walked back to her cell and started packing her things. Most of her stuff, she said, she'd gave away to her cellmate, Katrina Cameron. Things like her makeup and her prison-issued hairdryer. And when she saw the guards had passed on their rounds, she lifted up her locker.
3: And so I'm like, okay. I grabbed the ducats. I put them in my bra. I didn't know if I just wanted them to be safe. I just wanted to get through the gates and really be free before, in case it wasn't real. It wasn't real until I got through the gates.
4: A family member was waiting to give her a ride home. So she threw her stuff in the back and got in the car.
3: I had everything with me. That's when I was like, that's when it kind of hit me like, okay, I'm carrying this like big secret. I knew my mission had just started.
4: One of the first things she did when she got out was to meet with lawyers. And she was connected to a prisoner's rights attorney named Robert Chalfont.
3: And I think that's how the domino effect started.
5: I called CCWF. I called the sheriff of Madera County, and I said, there's an officer down there raping women. We need to stop it. I'll offer up my clients for an interview. Let's go. And so next thing you know, my clients were being interviewed by CCWF IA officers.
4: He found out that even before Allie came forward, the prison had started investigating a couple of complaints about Officer Rodriguez. And then, when press coverage came out about Allie's lawsuit, Chalfont said his phone started ringing.
5: At that point, victims were just coming out of the woodwork.
3: My attorney, when I called him, he said, oh my God, this case is bigger than you know.
5: He was assaulting women all over the facility.
3: When I found out there was over 20 women, I was like, okay, I did the right thing.
6: A former correctional officer is accused of sexual misconduct against inmates at the Central California Women's Facility in Chowchilla. They eventually identified at least 22 potential victims. Rodriguez
4: retired from state service. 8 months after Allie first spoke up, Officer Gregory Rodriguez was arrested.
7: A former correctional officer now finds himself on the other side of the cell bars tonight. Good evening, I'm Liz Gonzalez.
8: And I'm Monty Torres. We thank you for joining us tonight.
3: I saw the picture of him being escorted into the van and arrested. And for me, I didn't believe it. I still thought it was like, it was surreal to me. Like, it didn't register for me.
4: This was a big deal. Officers are rarely arrested for misconduct. And in this case, it started to cause this ripple effect that was bigger than Allie and bigger even than Rodriguez himself.
9: Okay, thank you all for being here. Appreciate those of you who are staying for this briefing that you take a seat and that you turn off your cell phone because we're going to...
4: In the wake of the Rodriguez case, state lawmakers called a special hearing.
9: The incidents of sexual assault in our California women's prisons.
10: It's prevalent and it has to stop.
9: California has a zero tolerance policy on that issue. There was a bill enacted in 2006.
4: There's something called the Prison Rape Elimination Act, aimed at preventing and responding to sexual abuse in prison. But what happened with Rodriguez showed it wasn't really working.
11: Anomaly. However, Rodriguez's violence is not an anomaly. It exemplifies a pattern in which prison staff assault many, many people because they are helped by many, many people. In his case, there was at least a 10...
4: So they called in the warden of Chowchilla. She got up in front of the lawmakers and survivors to answer for the prison.
12: We take swift and appropriate disciplinary actions.
13: Equally critical is the support and care we provide to the victims.
12: I cannot overstate the urgency of our response to these issues.
4: Prison officials told the lawmakers they were taking action.
9: That's what we'll do for a while. But anyway, thank you all again, and thanks staff for putting this all together. You did an excellent
4: job. Inside the prison, pretty unheard of things were happening too. The incarcerated women held these town hall meetings led by a nonprofit group where those who wanted to could start talking about the things they'd been keeping a secret.
14: In the 30 years that I had been there, never had the prison allowed such a large group of us to gather inside there with guests and without one staff present.
4: This is Elizabeth Lozano, who was in prison at Chowchilla and was there. She says a woman from the nonprofit stood posted at each door of the prison gym to make sure no correctional officers came in. Everyone else sat together on chairs, arranged in a circle. Lozano spoke up.
14: I had the times where I said no, you know? And there's things that happen where it's out of your control, truly, honestly, out of your control.
4: Person after person spoke. These conversations were difficult, but it felt like something hard and immovable and secret was starting to shift. Internal reports of sexual assault, those PREA reports, went through the roof. And lawsuits were getting filed left and right.
15: More than 130 former female inmates claim they were sexually abused by prison staff at the California Institute for Women in Chino.
4: And while there was no formal acknowledgement of wrongdoing, the state also began to settle some of the lawsuits filed by Rodriguez's victims, including Allie's. Her lawyer told her this was significant.
3: I just remember, like, sitting on my bathroom floor and him talking to me. And he's always been really encouraging. He's like, Allie, you have no idea the magnitude of this case and what you've done.
4: But Allie had one more choice she had to make. Whether or not to testify. If Rodriguez was going to do time, like, actually get convicted, it was going to take a lot. Witnesses willing to come forward. Physical evidence. And a jury being willing to listen to women like Allie. Women who've been in prison.
3: Nobody in my family wanted me to pursue this. They told me the Correctional Officers Union is dangerous. The magnitude of this case is so big. I feel like I'm balancing the world on my shoulders.
16: I had people beg me not to take the stand, beg me not to pursue this on a criminal matter. I was going to see justice through and testify regardless of whatever was coming my way.
4: It was late summer 2024 when Madera County prosecutors were taking the final steps to bring Rodriguez to trial. Allie was gearing up to testify when she got a call from the prison. It was her former cellmate, Katrina Cameron. It was August 2nd, and she would remember that date.
17: I called Allie, and I was in so much distress. All I did could tell her that we had just got assaulted in the chow hall. I was scared. I didn't know. I just needed help. And that's all I could say is that I needed help.
3: She had told me what had happened. She told me she couldn't see out of one eye, that Christina, our other cellmate, had gotten beat up by correctional staff, that Christina was trying to protect her, that they were trying to beat up her, but she has a pacemaker.
17: I didn't know what they were doing to us or why, but I needed help, and I need somebody out there to know.
3: I think me speaking out has held a lot of nasty, bad people accountable for a lot of bad things. I think August 2nd was the boiling point.
4: Coming up next, what happened on August 2nd. Just a quick note, we are largely talking about the experience of women in this series, but there are also some people who identify as men or non-binary at the Central California Women's Prison, and sexual assault in prison is an issue that cuts across gender.
0: what happened on August 2nd.

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judgment, the We Are Jane Doe special investigation. Listeners should know this story refers to violence against women in a prison. And when last we left, Allie had just received a frantic phone call from her former cellmate saying that something big had gone down at the woman's prison.

0: On the morning of August 2nd, 2024, Katrina Cameron, former cellmate of Ali, Alexandria Prout, was doing her usual morning things. She was getting ready for the day. She was with her girlfriend and roomie, Christina Wind.
1: We were drinking coffee, getting our rooms together, making our beds. Like, we were just having regular mornings, talking to each other.
0: And feeding their pet baby lizard, Toby. And Toby lived in a cup next to her bed.
1: I consider her just like my child. Other people probably relate to like an emotional support animal, I guess. She kept me centered. She gave me a reason to wake up and smile each morning, you know?
0: Then she heard the officers coming through their unit, giving orders.
1: They told us they were searching and for us just to walk out with nothing, that we couldn't take nothing with us. I had Toby on me because we weren't going to leave him behind.
0: Cameron tucked baby lizard Toby into her bra and stepped out of her cell.
1: Me and Wynn were pretty much the last one out of our hallway.
0: There were about 160 women in their unit total, and all of them filed out to the dining hall. We know what happened next from internal documents.
2: It was really early in the morning that ISU came and dragged us out to the chow hall.
0: We also talked to a dozen women who were there about what happened that day. You'll hear some of their voices. This is Irene Avalos, who's almost 60 years old.
2: It's a rude awakening. They came and just told us to get up, get out.
3: That's just that. We go out, get it over with. It's a regular search. That's what we're thinking. You know, we get searched all the time, actually.
0: Wisdom Muhammad lived on D Yard. She said she knew a search was coming, but...
3: Not one time did we think that it was going to be the whole unit being searched. I didn't think it was going to be that.
4: We started seeing a bunch of bins coming out of our unit.
0: This is Sarah Toledo.
4: Like really big, like trash bins, kind of. Hey, what's happening? They said they're throwing your guys' property away because they went in there to go do a search.
0: They watched through the windows of the chow hall as their pillows, shoes, clothing, TVs, even some mattresses. Everything that did not fit in a box that's about the size of a mini fridge or 6 cubic feet was taken or thrown away. They call this breaking down to 6x6. And this was a big deal.
3: It was horrible because I bought that stuff. You got people here that been here for all their life. You feel me? People been here for 20 years. You throwing away their sentimental things that they have. You feel me? Like stuff that's unreplaceable. And all that stuff is just hot trash.
4: Technically, when they do that, they're supposed to give us the option to choose what we want. And we can also mail out property. But they didn't do any of that.
5: Did it with like anger. Like the way they searched us, they were trying to hurt us. Like they were mad about something.
0: Angelina Maria Hernandez says they tried to get the attention of a sergeant.
5: And so we tried to ask Sergeant Arroyo.
0: Sergeant Isidro Arroyo worked on D Yard.
5: Like, why are you guys throwing away our property?
6: People are shouting questions like, hey, what's going on? Arroyo, can you talk to us? What's happening? We're kind of bombarding him with questions.
0: This is Antoinette Yancey. She's been in prison for almost 30 years, and she has this important role in the prison. She serves as a go-between on something called the Inmate Advisory Council, mediating issues with staff on behalf of other prisoners. So she regularly interacts with this sergeant.
6: It's been 5 hours. So I'm pointing at him, I'm pointing at myself like, can I? And then I'm moving my hands up and down. Can I talk to you? Can I talk to you? Can I talk to you?
0: And as she tried to get his attention in the crowded dining hall, she thought back to something that happened a month or so earlier.
6: We were standing by D Hall. He was standing in front of the supply closet in front of D Hall facing towards me, and I was standing in the day room by D Hall facing him. And he said to me, Priya, the staff assault, the complaints and all of the, you know, 602s, you know, all of that stuff needs to stop.
0: Priya filings, 602s, That's prison jargon for sexual assault claims and all types of complaints against officers. After Gregory Rodriguez got arrested, we found out that women started coming forward to complain about him, but also other officers. So complaints overall were way up.
6: Lisa, if the complaints do not stop, and this is a call, if the complaints do not stop, then this is what's going to happen. I'm going to lock you guys down, take all your privileges, and this is going to continue until the complaint stops. And I said, hey, you know, that's not fair. We can't police other inmates. We can't make another inmate stop filing complaints.
0: Yancey says he told her if she didn't get the other prisoners in line, there would be consequences.
6: And the main thing I remember when he said that, I looked around at his staff, and his staff could not look me in the eye. They looked, held their heads down because they knew that was like a wrong thing to say. And my response to him was, that's not legal, nor is it fair.
0: CDCR declined our request to interview Arroyo, and they didn't answer our questions about this incident between Arroyo and Yancey. They did say retaliation is not allowed, but in the chow hall that morning, Yancey remembered those threats.
6: That's exactly what he said he was going to do. I mean, I didn't think that he would do it to that extent, but it triggered that comment that he made.
0: Now, the women say Arroyo wouldn't even talk to them.
4: We just want to know what's happening, and Mr. Sergeant Arroyo is refusing to speak to us, and he's literally in front of our faces.
7: We're all hungry. You guys had us in here for hours. You're not telling us what's going on. We're just tired and hungry. We want to go back to ourselves.
4: We were asking the staff that was in there if we can get some lunches, and they said that we needed to hang on. They needed to get approval from the sergeant of the day, which was Arroyo at that time.
3: It was still a little standoff for a little second, and then that's when more officers came.

0: windows and tables. Cameron and her girlfriend, Christina Wind, could tell something was about to happen. And Wind tried to get the officer's attention. She was worried about Cameron's heart because she has a pacemaker.
1: I was asking all the officers that were coming in to please get us out because Cameron was already having chest pain. She couldn't breathe. Every single one ignored me.
0: Christina Wind said she sat in front of Cameron to shield her. Then a captain from the scrimmage line signaled to Sergeant Arroyo, according to internal documents we got, ordering him to, quote, put them down with gas.
2: Step Judgments, we are Jane Doe. We'll be right back.
3: Whether you're a school teacher or a small business owner, what you do for work is more complicated than it seems. I'm Keith Flamer with College of the Redwoods.
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7: On last week's Wait, Wait, author Hernan Diaz told us what he would do if he lost the fountain pen he's used to write every one of his novels.
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7: 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I'm Peter Sagal. 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

0: Welcome back to Snap Judgment Special Investigation. We are Jane Doe. My name is Glenn Washington, and this story references violence against women in prison, and as such, it's not for young or sensitive listeners. When last we left, 150 prisoners had been corralled in the chow hall, where they waited for hours with no answer. And then an officer was heard saying,
1: to quote, put them down with gas.
2: Officer Arroyo guy is the one that really got it cracking, like, and then that's when more officers came in. I guess they was waiting for that super soaker to come in before they got it cracking like that.
1: The super soaker, officially called an MK-46, is a big aerosol canister that shoots pepper spray. In the video, all at once, you just see officers on the line start spraying and throwing pepper grenades. And these women stumble and run to the other side of the cafeteria.
3: They did start spraying us and bombing us. So when that started, everybody just ran away from their line. As soon as the first spray hit, we all started running away.
2: They didn't ask no questions. They didn't none of that. I feel like they had it up in their head already what they was going to do and how they was going to do it.
1: In the video, you can see two plastic cups go flying towards the officers, but they don't hit them. The women are cowering up by the wall, trying to hide from the pepper spray. And the officers are walking closer to them. And then they spray them again.
2: I had my shirt tied around my face. I was just trying to survive as long as possible.
4: Like, we were crying, like, we were on our knees, like, we were begging, like, to stop. We were telling them, like, we needed help.
1: On the footage, you can see Katrina Cameron. You can see by the way she's moving that she's struggling to walk, and wind is helping her.
5: I couldn't breathe, and I was throwing up a little because I couldn't breathe.
6: And I told the officer that she was having this medical emergency, she needed help.

0: He said, okay, come forward.
1: You can see on the footage, one officer in the back calls her forward.
0: I just felt wind kind of leading me forward. After we went to go take this step, all I seen was a shuffle of commotion and her go down.
2: And I got slammed on the floor.
1: A group of officers in the front force Cameron to the ground. One officer throws a pepper bomb at them. And then a group of officers close in around them.
0: I went to go down on top of her to protect her. I was beat by 9 different officers. I was stabbed with batons.
1: Christina Nguyen lost consciousness. This is a closed room about the size of a small school cafeteria filling up with gas. And there are 160 women on the floor, and they're crowded up against the walls.
3: It really literally felt like we was like in a room full of smoke and we was just in there waiting to die. I already took my last breath in there, you feel me? I was just up in there ready to die.
0: And I remember passing out and I came to and I looked up and there was an officer standing right there and I kind of like just begged him like, please get me out of here. And that officer finally noticed me and picked me up, cuffed me, and started dragging me towards the door, and I passed out again.
4: People were falling out in seizures. They wouldn't let us help our peers. A couple of people ran to my roommate to help her because she was having a seizure, and they started bombing them, so we had to fall back.
3: It was like a concentration camp, actually, if I'm allowed to say that.
4: Like, it was world zone, World War II zone.
5: And I'm not going to even lie. It was the most traumatizing experience I've ever dealt with in my life. And I did 16 years in prison, so I clearly committed a crime and I've lived a lifestyle that wasn't pleasant before. But to experience something like that was something I've never experienced before. And it was the most scariest thing that I've went through in my life.
4: We're like, give us air. We're choking. We can't breathe repeatedly. And we couldn't breathe. We're trying to tell the officers that we thought were nicer to please get us out and give us air.
3: I was begging them to take me out, like, please handcuff me. I ain't never been begged to be handcuffed. I'm like, please cuff me.
1: Eventually, one by one, the women are zip-tied and walked outside away from the choking fumes to the yard, where they sit on the grass in 90-degree weather. In the surveillance video, you can see they're all there. And then the officers kind of form this half circle around them. And at this point, it seems like things are calming down.
0: I assumed that they were going to start letting us, you know, go back into the building, you know, one hallway at a time. That's usually what they do after something like that happens. Instead, the officers came out and then they started doing a march around us.
1: One officer tells a guy holding the MK-46 chemical weapon sprayer, quote, I want that empty, according to internal documents. A woman who's on the ground gets up. Her hands are zip-tied behind her back, and she takes 4 steps to go sit by another woman. And at this point, the officers start bombing again, throwing grenade after grenade, seemingly at random. The prisoners try to run away from the gas, and then the officers on the other side of the yard unleash pepper grenades as well.
0: And I just remember at that point, I just started screaming. I didn't even realize I was screaming that much. I was just screaming and screaming. Now all officers are coming from everywhere.
1: Another officer races across the yard with an empty wheelchair and comes back with a woman in a wheelchair, head slumped forward.
0: It's like everybody, it's like a free-for-all. It's like a party for them or something, you know? And they're just continuing the bomb us over and over again.
1: Eventually, the officers stop. An officer is recorded on his body-worn camera saying, fun, fun, fun, baby. A woman collapses to the ground. 4 women are carried off in stretchers.
3: I had a seizure. I woke up in the hospital. I myself. I was just, I felt like my body was full of so many chemicals. I was like, damn, like, that's how y'all do us? Like, y'all supposed to protect us? We in y'all custody every single day. And the first chance y'all get, y'all do us like this. Like, man, they did us cold. They did us bad. They did us bad.
1: Most of the women were sent back to their cells, where they found their stuff was either missing or destroyed.
6: Oh, yeah. They took my TV. They took my clothes. They ripped my blankets. Like, the little bit of comfort that I did have, they destroyed it. They took our shampoos out and dumped them. Like, there's no reason to take our hygiene, our shampoos, our conditioners, and empty them out. And some of them were empty out on our beds. Like, they were just being ugly. And the way that they attacked us like they were trying to kill us, like they were trying to hurt us. I knew it was retaliation because the way that they came in, they didn't even give us a chance.
7: I've never experienced anything like that in the 13 years I've been here. It was awful. It was awful.
1: When Katrina Cameron was brought back to her cell in D Yard, she couldn't see out of one eye, and her glasses had been lost.
8: So I came into my room, and I was just trying to breathe, and I got in the shower.
1: When she went to wash the pepper spray off her body, that's when Cameron found Toby, the baby lizard, dead in her bra.
8: It broke my heart having to take Toby out, and I was just hoping maybe I could try to save her, but she was already gone.
1: Cameron's girlfriend and cellmate, Christina Wind, who tried to shield her with her body in the dining hall, she wasn't back in their cell. Cameron had no idea where she was. So this is when Cameron called her former cellmate, Allie.
9: She said, I can't see. And she's like, I don't know where Christina is. I could barely understand her. She was very, very upset.
10: When Katrina called you, was after it had happened?
9: Yes. They started getting aggressive with the girls, started backing them into the back of the chow hall, and started spraying them with CO gas and gassing them in the face. I'm shocked. I'm angry. It makes me sick. I felt guilty.
1: Cameron wanted Allie's help. She wanted her to call an attorney and try to find out what had happened to Wind.
8: And I said, I need to know what happened to Wind. Where is Wind? I was scared. I didn't know if they were going to try to kill her. I didn't know if she was okay.
1: Coming up next time, our final episode, What Happens in the Dark Always Comes to the Light.
10: Were the events of August 2nd on your mind at all?
9: The events on August 2nd were on my mind when I went to testify.
1: There's Nicole Doe,
11: Erica Doe,
1: Andrea,
11: Sonia,
1: Sarah,
11: Brandy,
1: Rosa,
11: Nancy,
1: Serena,
11: Paige,
1: Brianne,
11: Jennifer,
1: and of course, Alexandria Doe. Two investigations were getting underway. The feds were coming in from the outside. The other investigation was led by the prison agency itself. They were coming at this from the inside.
12: Did you make the statement, these b****es need to be reminded who's in charge? Or words to that effect?
13: Not that I recall. Not that I recall.
12: Is that something that, is that language that you would use?
13: Do I curse? Yes. Do I refer to the female population as b****es? I do not.
12: We have witnesses stating differently. Why do you think that is?
14: We would like to thank all the women inside CCWF for sharing your stories with us. And you're absolutely going to want to hear the conclusion of this story, the second half of We Are Jane Doe. The producers of We Are Jane Doe are Molly Bolaños, Anna Sussman, and Suki Lewis. It was edited by Nancy Lopez, Mark Ristich, and Suki Lewis. It was fact-checked by Mark Betancourt. The original music and engineering is by Dirk Schwartzoff. Production support from Marissa Dodge, Jeremy Rue, from the UC Berkeley Graduate School of Journalism, was our data editor. executive produced by myself, Glenn Washington, and Mark Ristich. And again, special thanks to Amika Moda and all the women still inside the Central California Women's Facility brave enough to share their stories. This reporting was made possible in part by funding from the Poynter Institute. If you miss even a moment, know that you can hear Snap's We Are Jane Doe series in its entirety on the Snap Judgment podcast. KQED in San Francisco allows Snap to broadcast stories like this one. On Team Snap, the union represented producers, artists, editors, and engineers, members of the National Association of Broadcast Employees and Technicians, Communications Workers of America, AFL-CIO, Local 51. And this is not the news. No way is this the news, because sometimes the news does not care. But we do. And this is...

0: Most of us think our lives are shaped by events, but just as important is the meaning we assign to those events. The way we interpret a setback today can quietly influence the decisions we make tomorrow and the future we ultimately create. When we come back, we'll explore one of the most powerful forces in human psychology, the belief that our choices can shape what happens next. 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I'm Shankar Vedantam.
1: 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Ooh, thanks.

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7: Hello, listeners, and welcome to the Snafu Bar, a show about American war and American myth, about the nation's military history and its shared sense of meaning, value, and purpose.
8: I'm Jeff Crane, Dean of the College of Arts, Humanities, and Social Sciences at Cal Poly Humboldt, and a peacetime veteran of the U.S. Army.
9: Airborne, baby. All the way.
7: How's your knees?
8: Yeah, you know, they're sore.
7: And I'm Sarah Hart, Chair of the Applied Humanities Department, also at Cal Poly Humboldt, the daughter of a Marine combat veteran from Vietnam.
8: And today, we're talking about shared meaning and about moral injury in American militarism.
7: The psychological and spiritual reintegration of America's veterans is inconceivable without a functional national self-understanding, one that's broadly shared enough to provide a meaningful cultural world in the context of which combat experience might be integrated and combat injuries might be healed. The nation needs a functional shared sense of what's right, a shared sense of purpose in which combat experience might be understood by those who have it as necessary for a greater good, as meaningful, if painful. So we're going to look at a lot of different writers today, but Marine Corps veteran Carl Marlantes from Vietnam, whom we'll hear more from later, points straight to this need, and he describes his own experience like this. "When I did eventually face death," he writes, "the death of those I killed and those killed around me, I had no framework or guidance to help me put combat's terror, exhilaration, horror, guilt, and pain into some larger framework that would have helped me find some meaning in them later."
8: That's a powerful statement. Not only the quote from Marlantes, but also, you know, what you wrote here. That whole passage is great. You're assuming a premise I think we need to discuss carefully. That is that Americans actually think about and care about reintegrating combat veterans into society. You know, and I have questions, as you know. So maybe today this episode can help with that issue.
7: Yeah, and Jeff, today's topic is one that you and I have been talking about for a long time, and it's something that each of us has been thinking about for a lot longer. We've presented together on moral injury. We've worked on projects dedicated to addressing moral injury and to providing spaces in which moral injury might begin to heal.
8: Yeah, we have. I mean, we just recently had this incredible opportunity to give a talk on moral injury at the Ancient Roman and Macedonian Theater in Stobie, Macedonia. And we had students read excerpts from Homer's Iliad,
7: which we're also going to talk about today.
8: Which I could talk about on and on. Yes, the Iliad, a story about the rage of Achilles, a combat leader who faces betrayal in the middle of the Trojan War, at the end, really, right? 9 years in. And we also had students with us, students and staff related to the archaeological programs we have in Macedonia. They're at Stobie, and they read from the Iliad, and they read from Euripides' The Trojan Women. And that's his tragedy about the impacts of the Trojan War on non-combatants, on women mostly, and also children. One thing that was so cool about this experience is that these same works would have been performed or orated at the Stobie Theater when it was first built nearly 2,000 years ago.
7: Yeah, we really just got to stand in the thick of history for a minute there in the ruins of the time we were talking about, which was also a time that we were kind of using as a lens to look at our own time. So that was a real trip.
8: And the students dug it.
2: Yeah.
8: Right? They were all coming up to us one-on-one saying, that was amazing. Yeah. That was amazing. That was so cool. And, you know, it's a great approach to, you know, we do is we give a lecture context. We talk about a concept. Then we have them read from the text. And then we discuss what was in the text. We've seen the Trojan Women used before here at Humboldt in Brian Dorries' Theater of War project. Dorries is a classicist who uses Greek tragedies to help spur public conversations about moral injury and other related issues, to help people navigate their feelings about and psychological health and responses to war and suffering, grief, and the possibility of reintegration. He puts professional actors together with some locals up on the stage. He chooses excerpts, which they read dramatically, and then he facilitates a conversation with the audience and with the readers on the stage. He'd already been working on these things for a few years, but it was after 2008 when he led Marines in San Diego in stage readings from Sophocles that the Theater of War project was born.
2: And the arts and service events, those have been a lot of fun too, very rewarding. And in those, we bring together veteran and professional artists to offer hands-on, public-facing art-making opportunities. Those events have given us a chance to recognize and honor military service while also highlighting veterans continuing post-military service and thinking together about what service and war mean to each of us.
8: But this kind of work and therapy through art, for example, and engagement, these are some of the most effective therapeutic practices for post-traumatic stress disorder. And we're going to talk about that word later.
2: We will.
8: And for moral injury. In all these different venues, it's art that's given us and those with us a way to talk about trauma and betrayal, to talk about war and its effects. And talking about it and listening are integral to reintegration for combat veterans. So yeah, we've been thinking about moral injury for quite a while. Go arts, go humanities, we rule.
2: So listeners, here's the thing. What brought us here to this episode on moral injury is Vietnam and Iraq. We didn't say, hey, let's do an episode on moral injury. What we have said a bunch of times
8: we've been kind of wandering our way towards it, right?
2: We've talked about it. It's been on the table. But what we have said really directly is, how are we going to talk about Vietnam?
9: Yeah.
2: And how are we going to talk about Iraq? And we've said that a lot. And since the early days when we first started planning for this project, the show, we've spent who knows how many hours talking about so many different wars and figures and events and stories that would be right at home here in the Snafu Bar. We spent a disproportionate amount of that time talking about Vietnam and Iraq. Both of our fathers were in Vietnam, so we're familiar in an experiential way with some of the impacts of that war.
8: Well, I watched it on TV.
2: You watched it on TV. Yes, because
8: vague memories. Everyone my dad commenting from the living room. Yep.
2: Flag posting, Jeff is old.
8: I'm seasoned.
2: Not me.
8: Like a great wine.
2: And for Iraq, we were both well into adulthood, politically aware, in the early stages of being academics. And so, you know, we were both by then thinking a lot about war and its human cost. And these are two American wars that we really just haven't been able to approach in terms of putting together an episode, though we've known from the beginning that they are two American wars that have a lot to offer to the Snafu Bar. So we've decided to come to them here for now in one of the ways that we experience them, through the lens of moral injury. I suppose that starting here is something of an acknowledgement of our own difficulty with these wars, or at least mine, for sure. We hope that entering this topic through moral injury will give us a kind of foundation, maybe a tonal foundation for future episodes. Our process of research, writing, editing, and producing is continuously evolving, and we really do want to be on top of our game when we take these on.
8: Yeah, and aside from being able to give that tonal foundation to maybe start us off on an increasingly or intentionally empathetic footing, picking up moral injury makes sense for the two of us for a lot of reasons. It's an entry point that allows us to be honest, maybe more so than we could be otherwise. Sarah and I, we are skeptics when it comes to American militarization and the superficial patriotism of the civilian culture that supports it or purports to support it, right?
2: Right.
8: But in this show, we're not trying to dunk on the military. Part of what brings us to these topics is a shared respect for the military, a recognition of its value, an appreciation for service, and for those who undertake it, a desire to truly honor sacrifices that have brought each of us here today.
2: Yeah.
8: We don't want to fall into unfair or lazy criticism. We do want to shine a light on how often the ideals and the values that we use to drum up and to justify wars are not ideals or values that we actually practice as a nation. They're not the ideals or values that we see being practiced by the ones who make the decisions to send our young people into war. Most of these war deciders, I'm thinking of some old phraseology, have not actually served themselves. We do want to consider ways that we as individuals might contribute to the society and the culture that we say we want. We don't want to score some easy points through knee-jerk anti-militarism. It's a little lazy, a little too easy, right?
2: And not always true.
8: And with Vietnam and Iraq, there's just so many mistakes to talk about. So many failures and so many snafus from first conception to post-return. Lies and abuses and hypocrisies. And at the end of it all, extensive suffering. And we also want to shift that light from Americans, because in this country, we talk about war, we tend to talk about American numbers. There's a little trick I do when I teach Vietnam. I say, how many people died in Vietnam?
2: Right.
8: I say, how many people died in Vietnam? Yeah. They say, 52. I said, that's funny. I recall saying the word people, not Americans.
2: Yes, I think it was like, closer to, like, I don't know, 3 million, right? Up to 4 million. Yeah.
8: So we have to keep in mind that millions of Vietnamese, Laotians, Cambodians, Iraqis, Afghans, Yemenis, and others who have died and suffered due to our actions. To not do this, to not consider them, is to engage in brute nationalism and imperial ideology.
2: Too much suffering, too much of it unnecessary. Today, we're going to focus on one kind of suffering and on the American veterans who have endured it. We're introducing moral injury as a concept. We're going to talk a little bit about its history through the work of Jonathan Shea and others. Moral injury is connected to post-traumatic stress, but distinct from it. We'll talk some about that. And we'll turn to a few veteran authors, Tim O'Brien, Carl Marlantes, and Bill Russell Edmonds, as we try to think about where to go from here, how our society and each of us in it might work toward diminishing the impacts of combat injuries, at least so long as we continue to send Americans into war.
8: It's worth remembering that this concept is not new. Since the earliest human stories, we've seen a recognition that combat has powerful, dangerous, often debilitating psychological and spiritual effects on the people who experience it. Iraq veteran and Army Special Forces counterinsurgency specialist Lieutenant Colonel Bill Russell Edmonds served in Mosul as an interrogator advisor, working closely with the Iraqi security forces. And he wrote a book called God Is Not Here, in which he recounts his experiences in Iraq and his post-service psychological and spiritual collapse.
2: Yeah, it's gripping. It's pretty heart-rending, this book. It's highly recommended.
8: And we'll read a little from that book later. But for now, I want to look at the introduction to that book. The introduction is written by a former director of combat and operational stress control for the U.S. Marine Corps and professor of psychiatry at UC San Diego, Dr. Bill Nash. And he's currently working for the VA, Veterans Affairs in L.A. This introduction is one of the best things ever written on moral injury. It's brief, it's clear, and it's written by someone with training and decades of direct experience dealing with combat stress and its effects. And in it, Nash brings us back to our main point.
2: Yeah, good. Let's hear what Nash has to say.
8: Nash writes this, quote, moral injury is a relatively new term for a very ancient idea that people can be damaged to the cores of their personhood by life experiences that violently contradict deeply held and deeply necessary beliefs about themselves and the world.
2: Wow. It's an ancient idea. In the Greek epics and tragedies, as in so many other myths and sacred texts, war involves the sacred, the infinite, the ultimate concerns of any people who wage it. Some of the authors we're looking at today make this point strongly, that you're either open to that as a society, you recognize it and deal with it openly, or you're repressing a lot. And that'll have effects. And the ancient Greeks, well, it turns out that the ancient Greeks were pretty exemplary in how they handled it.
8: Okay, listeners, welcome back to Snafu Bar, a show about America, war, militarization, and the culture that supports it. Today, we're talking about moral injury, a relatively new phrase for a very ancient concept. Now we're going to turn to the work of Jonathan Shea, who introduced this phrase, and to the ancient Greek world that he uses as an interpretive tool to help us understand today's wars and to think about how we might manage the suffering caused by those wars. So let's go, ancient Greeks.
2: Yeah, and we're going to start with Themis. She's both a goddess and a concept,
7: having a personalized and also a generalized form. And she's not alone in this. It's pretty common in the pantheon. You know, we can think of examples from all over the world. But Themis, she's already alive as a goddess in the earliest Greek texts. So she's old. She shows up in Homer's Iliad, that 8th century BCE epic of the Trojan War, where her role is to summon the gods and to maintain order between them at their meetings.
8: Because they were always fighting and arguing,
10: always
8: right?
10: Fought. They just, yeah, that was
8: so
10: what
8: she's
10: they did.
8: Like the Robert's Rules of Order of the ancient sacred world.
7: Yeah, but with gravitas and yeah. grace.
8: Or like me in the early days of deaning here.
7: Yeah, but with gravitas.
8: I don't know about gravitas or grace.
7: I imagine Roberts as a kind of a stodgy dude. Not you, of course. Themis is beautiful. She's the daughter of the earth and the sky, and we could totally get all metaphorical and interpretive about that if we wanted to.
8: Yeah, it's good stuff, but I want to hear the next part.
7: Yeah, and okay. So by the time we get to Hesiod's Theogony, which is a poem about the origin of the gods and of the cosmos. That's from 700 BCE, or about 100 years after Homer. And, okay, listeners, Homer and Hesiod, these are our earliest Greek texts. This is the oldest stuff from the Greek classical world. So by the time we get to Hesiod, Themis is the mother of the Fates. And the Fates, remember, one of them spins the yarn, one of them measures it, and one of them cuts it. And the yarn is your life.
8: Oh.
7: Yeah. And she's the mother of the civic virtues, justice, peace, and good order.
8: So when Shakespeare says mortal coil, is that what he's referencing? Or?
7: Yeah, there's a coil and they spin the yarn and then things. I don't remember their names.
8: Never understood that phrase.
7: Yeah, okay. It's pretty good, right? So the Romans sometimes depict her, Themis, as holding scales, though our modern day blindfolded scales holding Lady Justice is more directly linked to Themis's daughter, Dike, or Justice, than it is directly to Themis. But you know, there's a link. So that's the goddess.
8: And she's also, I think you know, the mother of civic virtues, justice, peace, and good order.
7: Yeah.
8: Right.
7: Yeah. That's the goddess. The concept really follows from that. And it's the concept we'll be paying most attention to today. As a functional concept, one that we live by and depend on, Themis is, quote, what's right. It's the moral code or the sense of social trust shared by members of a community. It's moral reliability, mutual responsibility. It's the code of behavior, and it's also faithfulness to that code. It's what's right within a community, the rightness upon which the community sees itself to depend.
8: And that's how Jonathan Shea picks up the concept in his work. He says, quote, normal adults wrap Themis around themselves as a mantle of safety in the world, unquote. Yeah. I love that.
7: That's a good one.
8: It's the moral glue that holds a community together that allows each member to continue to trust and be part of that community in a meaningful way. We often speak of this in an ethical frame when we discuss social contracts, for example, but these are predicated on a moral approach, right? Themis.
7: Yeah. Themis describes something that people see as meaningful and that gives their own lives meaning. What's right contextualizes a person's experience within a framework where virtues can be identified, where purpose can be held to. It's got a sacred and not only a social significance, and that's really important. It's not personal. It's way more than that. It's communal and it's cosmic.
8: And that's really at the center of Shea's work. He takes it seriously, the role that trust plays in enabling a person to maintain a sense of virtue and purpose in their lives. And he looks at how a serious erosion of trust compromises all of that. How it can damage a person's moral judgment and undermine their sense of identity, how it leaves them isolated and disconnected. Yeah. Shea is an American psychiatrist who's deeply involved with the classics, especially the Greek ones. He retired from the Department of Veterans Affairs, the VA, after we said before, after 2 decades of working in Boston with, as he describes them, quote, a group of American combat veterans of the Vietnam War who have severe chronic post-traumatic stress disorder, unquote. His 1994 book, Achilles in Vietnam, introduces concept moral injury as distinct from PTSD, or as we've noted, post-traumatic stress disorder, which is already named and being treated increasingly and in different ways across the country.
7: Yeah, that 1994, this book comes out. And at that time, my dad, who served 2 tours in Vietnam as a Marine combat infantryman in the late 60s, early 70s, at that time, 1994, he was being treated for PTSD and evaluated for a disability rating across the country from Shea with the VA in San Diego. It was 1996, I think, when he was certified with 100% permanent total disability.
8: So roughly 25 years after he served.
7: Yeah.
8: Okay.
7: Yeah.
8: Yay, America.
7: Yeah. Progress is slow. And that at the time was identified as severe service-connected post-traumatic stress. That's what he had. And so this is a really new concept. So reading Shay's book, where he quotes from a lot of the veterans he's working with, I can definitely relate to it, especially the experiences that the veterans describe with their families, the way that they describe their own perspective and challenges.
8: And you basically identified moral injury in your father.
7: Yeah.
8: That wasn't something the VA identified.
7: No, moral injury, you know, as I've learned about it, I can look back at him and really see it. But moral injury is not on the books as a clinical diagnosis in the way that PTSD is. Some people think it should be, and I can see why. I can also see why others would rather keep moral injury out of and apart from clinical pathologies. You know, and I'm not really sure where I fall on that. Mostly I'm trying to understand, and I'm in a position where my life isn't going to be impacted by the diagnostic insurance codes, you know?
8: Well, you assume that.
7: You know, assume today it does not seem to be.
8: You attracted the attention of the gods.
7: Know.
8: A little hubris there.
7: I know.
8: Yeah.
7: Oh, well, hopefully. Okay, so moral injury has a Z code right now, which, and that's recent. That just happened in 2025.
10: What is a Z code?
7: A Z code, it means that it shows up in the back of the book that lists clinical disorders in a sort of appendix. It allows clinicians to code a circumstance or context that might affect a person's health, but it isn't itself a coded disorder, which impacts billing for insurance. So I can sort of see it both ways. I don't know. But anyway, okay, let's get back to Shay and his definition of it. How does he identify moral injury?
8: Well, Shay describes moral injury as the, quote, undoing of character, unquote, that results from betrayal of, quote, what's right.
7: That themis, yeah.
8: Right. Trail of themis, especially when the one doing the betraying is someone with authority, a trusted leader, for example. He uses the experience of Achilles in the Iliad to get at this. In the story, Achilles is betrayed by his commanding general, Agamemnon, when Agamemnon takes for himself Achilles' own lawful war prize, the woman, Briseis. And this is the opening of, you know, this is year 9 of a 10-year war at the city of Troy, and this is the opening of this epic poem. So for Achilles, this is a great dishonor, a violation of his moral expectations, a violation of Themis. In response, he flies into a rage that defines the arc of the story. The book opens with a line, seeing goddess, the rage of Achilles. That rage and its consequences, that's what the Iliad is about. Achilles ends up betraying his own men, isolating himself, sitting out the fight while his men are losing and dying and begging for his help. I remember when Odysseus went and basically begged him, and he's like, no. He even prays to his mother, who's a goddess, to let his own men get so badly defeated, i.e. die, that Agamemnon will recognize his betrayal and return his prize. He also wants fellow soldiers to care about how much he's been wronged.
7: Yeah. So basically, Achilles turns into a petulant killing machine.
8: Yeah.
7: Awesome. And Shay uses...
8: That's what we need more of those.
7: We need more of this. Yes. It is a really great story, if anyone out there hasn't read it. And Shay uses this epic, this classic story of combat and betrayal and rage, as an interpretive lens for understanding the experience of the veterans he worked with.
8: Correct. And he follows it up in 2002 with a book called Odysseus in America, where he uses the Odyssey, which is also by Homer, and which follows the Iliad, describing one combat veteran's 10-year journey home. No surprise, Odysseus. He uses that text and Odysseus' experience in it as a way to understand how the veterans he's working with have experienced their return from war and their reintegration into civilian life. One reason to keep reading this classic text is that they speak to the conditions of daily life now as much as then. They definitely speak to the human challenges that are faced when a nation goes to war and when that nation's veterans return from combat. It also provides some distance from current conflicts, which, given our ongoing culture war society, helps us have productive discussions.
7: Yeah, sometimes a little bit of distance can make things possible.
8: I mean, we've got people that, you know, fought in the wars that are happening right now, and so it's going to be hard to emotionally distance themselves when you say, this is everything that went wrong, what you did.
7: Right, yeah. But you can look at an ancient Greek text and see things.
8: Right.
7: And Shay uses the Homeric epics. Brian Dory's Theater of War project uses the Greek tragedies. You know, we could also turn to David's Psalms and the Hebrew Bible for insights into combat, betrayal, moral failure, and return.
8: Yeah, absolutely. And Themis for the ancient Greeks, as we said, is what's right. It's the shared moral order that holds a community together upon which that community depends. Violations of it can have catastrophic impacts. And understanding those impacts is one step toward healing. For society, understanding those impacts can be a step toward understanding the moral order that has been betrayed and living more honestly according to it. And then trying to find ways to repair that break in the moral order, right?
7: Yeah, and even maybe like shift the moral order towards something that you want to live more honestly according to.
9: Oh, right. Oh, here's another show.
7: So Shay is the first one who identified moral injury as distinct from PTSD. And we might know that he quibbles with that acronym with the name post-traumatic stress disorder, which he says, quote, sounds like an ailment, even though it is evident from the definition that what we are dealing with is an injury, end quote. He writes, we do not refer to a veteran who has his arm blown off by a grenade as suffering from missing arm disorder. But he goes on to say, I'm not going to fight it. PTSD it is, even though I much prefer psychological injury.
8: Yeah, that's pretty good. There was an earlier name for this, and it was shell shock. So we can look back in earlier wars and see the terminology used for the impact of combat on people. So the impact of war has been understood. And in fact, the famous director John Huston, he made a documentary about shell shock as part of his work producing, I think, four or five films for the Signal Corps during World War II.
7: The Army Signal Corps.
8: The Army Signal Corps, yeah. Correct. It was produced in 1946. And so the military was concerned about veterans of World War II returning to society with shell shock or what they called psychoneurosis. I'm sure Johnson Shea would love that term.
7: Yeah.
8: And how they would be reintegrated. So Huston was tasked with making a film that would convince the public that those veterans treated for mental instability were completely normal. The title originally was, and are you ready for this, Sarah?
7: Maybe.
8: The Returning Psychoneurotics. It's like, you're welcome. I shut down the death camps, but thanks for calling me psychoneurotic.
7: It's basically a translation of thank you for your service.
8: Yeah, geez.
7: Very strange.
8: And you know, it's funny because I was working on the script. What we do is one person writes a script and a couple other people edit it, right? So I'm going through editing and I just vaguely remembered that Huston had made a film that had been shut down. I could not remember the details. So I did a deep dive, right? So for this film, he recorded about 70 hours of veterans being treated at a hospital in Long Island. And the film is very honest in its depictions. In fact, some people believe that the fact that they were being filmed really helped many of these guys with their therapy as they talked about their experience. Army was furious because it showed the psychological issues from war. And they thought it would undermine the ability of the veterans to be reintegrated if this movie was actually shown. Huston argued that they were angry about the film because it undermined their perpetuation, the military and our society's perpetuation of the warrior myth, the idea that war tempers you and purifies you and strengthens you and that you return stronger militarily and spiritually. They confiscate the film. In fact, to the degree that when Huston tried to show it to some of his friends at the Museum of Modern Arts, military police came and took the film away. It wasn't released until the 1980s. James Agee, some people might know him as the author of the classic study, Let Us Now Praise Famous Men. And I learned also he wrote the screenplay for one of the great movies, The Night of the Hunter. He managed to see the film before it was banned. And he wrote the following about the documentary in The Nation. Quote, John Huston's Let There Be Light, a fine, terrible, valuable nonfiction film about psychoneurotic soldiers, has been forbidden civilian circulation by the War Department. I don't know what is necessary to reverse the disgraceful decision, but if dynamite is required, then dynamite is indicated, quote, unquote. And I think what he's saying there is we need to see this, right?
7: Yeah, I mean, MPs at the Museum of Modern Art, MPs at the MoMA.
8: Well, they might have grabbed it before they showed
7: maybe.
8: Up.
7: Maybe.
8: They
7: like
8: might
7: the
8: have
7: dramatic,
8: gone to his house, yeah. Right, yeah.
7: So we've understood the issue and chosen not to act as a society. That completely tracks, unfortunately. And I do want to pause on this disorder issue. Like Shay, I'm really uncomfortable with the disorder part. I don't like it. Shay points to the difference between a disorder and an injury. Disorder suggests that there's something wrong with the person, that there's an internal ailment. Injury suggests something happened to the person and that its effects can be traced and recognized. The symptoms of PTSD are normal responses to abnormal circumstances. They're definitely out of place when a person returns from combat, which is, you know, a very abnormal circumstance, right, to the so-called normal circumstances of the civilian world. But it doesn't make sense to expect people to just untrain when the training is what kept you alive. And that's kind of like that sits under disorder for me. Seeing it as a disorder also, and maybe this is my main issue, is that seeing PTSD or post-traumatic stress as a disorder to be individually treated, I think that skips over something. It skips over the need for thoughtful, careful, community-connected reintegration. It skips over the role that society plays in the disorder. Something that it doesn't sound like Houston skipped over in his thoughts on, you know, the warrior myth. Understanding it as an individual disorder skips over society's role in the circumstances that created it and in the post-combat context of return where the disorder, so-called, finds expression. So, I don't know. Anyway, I use the full acronym for ease and because then people know what I'm talking about. But when I spell it out, when I say the actual words, I tend to say post-traumatic stress. You know, let's just go ahead and leave the disorder part off, I think, unless we're all going to take a little piece of that disorder to ourselves.
9: Oh, nice. I like the way you close that out. That's really good. Yeah. Let's leave disorder off. You know, as we're working through all this material on America and its wars, this is the kind of thing that we find ourselves paying attention to, that we notice most often in our discussions and our readings, the way this our society relates to war and to its effects. There's just so much that we ignore or assume or sweep under the rug. So much that we distance ourselves from one way or another, so much that goes unthought and really also unsaid, right?
7: Yeah.
9: Edward Tick is another clinical therapist who, like Shay, has spent his career working with combat veterans, mostly from Vietnam. He began treating veterans in 1979, and along with Shay, he was an early advocate for thinking about treatment in terms of what he called soul wounding or moral trauma. In his 2014 book, Warrior's Return, Restoring the Soul After War, he speaks to this possibility that civilian or non-military society might have a more significant role than we usually think when it comes to PTSD and moral injury. Tick writes, when we are not united as a nation in pursuit of a necessary shared goal demanding collective sacrifice, when we feel helpless in changing or responding towards crises and casualty lists, when it does not express our values and beliefs, when a society is internally in turmoil over the righteousness or necessity of a military action, when we seriously question whether our leaders are telling us the truth, leading us astray, or pursuing unjust ends, then any of us may become a depressed casualty. The wound that today we call PTSD may not be primarily to the individual, but to the body politic, the nation's soul. Individual servicemen and women who enact the nation's policies may collapse because they are made to carry the collective wound as though it were their individual pathological condition to be treated and endure, unquote.
7: Yeah, wow. Reminds me of Tim O'Brien in the things they carried all they could bear and then some, including a silent awe for the terrible power of the things they carried.
9: The things they carried were largely determined by necessity. Jimmy Cross carried a strobe light and the responsibility for the lives of his men.
7: They carried Catch-as-Catch-Can.
9: They all carried ghosts.
7: Such a good story. Such a good collection. The Things They Carried, listeners, it's the name of the book and one of the stories in it. It's by Tim O'Brien. But back to Tick's quote, wow. The wound may not primarily be to the individual, but to the body politic. When he writes, individual servicemen and women who enact the nation's policies may collapse because they are made to carry the collective wound as though it were their individual pathological condition to be treated and endure. I mean, he really pulls no punches there. And he brings us back to themis, to our national sense of meaning, value, and purpose, and to the what he calls the, quote, necessary shared goal demanding collective sacrifice that a functional national self-understanding might support. That passage asks us how capable or prepared we are to use some united values or beliefs, a shared truth, as we evaluate our nation's policies and wars, and as we accept a collective responsibility for the return of the ones who we've sent to fight in those wars. And okay, it's also true, you know, we're hammering on the disorder part of PTSD a little bit in its name, but it's also true that the diagnostic recognition of PTSD was a giant step in the right direction. It didn't draw American culture broadly into any real ownership of that shared responsibility that Shay and Tick and others will point to, but it did allow veterans, especially those who had recently returned from Vietnam, to be treated, to receive a clear disability rating, and therefore to receive some financial support as they worked to collect and put back together the pieces of their lives.
9: Yeah, that made an incalculable difference in a lot of people's lives, and it continues to. Post-traumatic stress entered the Diagnostic and Statistical Manual of Mental Disorders, or the DSM, as PTSD in 1980 with the book's third edition. And like you've said, Sarah, inclusion in the DSM mattered not only because it increased public recognition and awareness, but also because it provided a shared clinical language and also made treatment billable to insurance. That's crucial, right? It gave VA doctors a recognized diagnostic category for symptoms that veterans had long been experiencing and had long been seeking treatment for. And the primary symptoms of PTSD in veterans include hypervigilance, sleep problems, the intrusion of unwanted memories, emotional numbing, anger or irritability, and isolation.
7: Boston University Humanities Professor Joshua Pedersen, who wrote a book called Sin Sick, Moral Injury in War and Literature, he describes these classic PTSD symptoms as, quote, a healthy fear response stuck in overdrive. And that makes sense to me. Shea describes them as, quote, the persistence of valid adaptations to danger into a time of safety afterward. So if you're trying to stay alive in a combat situation, then it pays to be exceedingly vigilant or persistently alert. You want to be constantly monitoring your surroundings, noticing unidentified objects or unfamiliar faces, watching the exits. It's only hypervigilance once you return to civilian life and it's normal not to be concerned about these unseen threats.
9: And of course, all us civilians, we don't know or see any of that, right? So all these behaviors seem weird, right? So in that context, return for more. If you can't turn off or turn down the vigilance, if your sleep is interrupted by any noise and sometimes or often by nightmares, then that wreaks havoc on your nervous system, which can lead to a whole cascade of other physical and psychological problems, including the anger and irritability, the numbing, the isolation. And just to note, we're not talking about all the other issues like traumatic brain injuries and physical injuries and therapy and the drugs related to dealing with those. We're just talking about this mental impact of this thing, right?
7: It's one of the examples of how mutually cross-fertilizing all of these concerns, conditions can be, you know? And in Achilles in Vietnam, back to Shea a little bit, one of the veterans Shea is working with tries to describe what that numbing and isolation is like for him. He says, at Christmas, I try to make it perfect for the kids with a big, fresh tree, trimmed just right, lots of presents. But it's like I'm watching it through a dirty window. I'm not really there and they're not really there. I don't know which is which. Maybe none of us is real. It's like I'm wrapped up in some kind of transparent cocoon and everything gets to me kind of muffled. Oh, expletive. I don't know how to explain it.
9: Yeah, you can feel that frustration that he has with himself in this experience, how he sees that this is a time for closeness and connection, even though he can't access that or participate in it. The pain that he's experiencing and the distance that he doesn't know what to do with. When we're reading what veterans have written about their experiences and how they've worked to process them, this distance or isolation in a crowd, it shows up a lot. And it's one of the most common symptoms of PTSD in veterans, one of the symptoms they live with the greatest regularity. Another one is the unwanted and uncontrolled intrusion of traumatic memories back to the things they carried. O'Brien writes, quote, the bad stuff never stops happening. It lives in its own dimension, replaying itself over and over, unquote.
7: Yeah, and that response that O'Brien describes there is it's not isolated to Vietnam. It's also one of the classic PTSD symptoms that overlaps with moral injury. Iraq veteran Bill Russell Edmonds, we quoted from Nash's introduction to his book earlier. Edmonds opens that book with this: memories from war never fade. If left alone, they come alive and seep and reach through time with searching and grasping claws. Ignored, they consume, just as they now consume me. And Edmonds is like a picture of persistence. He is he's determined in his quest for healing, for finding some peace, for becoming the person who can be present for his wife and his daughters. He doesn't get a lot of help from the VA, and he describes that struggle, but he finds his way. And he does it through writing, through an intentional creative act. He doesn't let the memories consume him, as he describes it. He asks, with a courage that kind of strains imagination, mine anyway, reading it, how do I make this right? And he answers, quote, by rethinking every thought, every word, every choice, and finally accepting that I'm a good person forced to make many horrible choices, and that I made the best of an impossible situation. I will walk out the door. I will move forward.
9: And these are things we need to understand, right? If we're going to be part of a community that supports the reintegration of veterans. So something we're struck by over and over in these books and in our conversations is the incredible, just enormous force of will that so many combat veterans have demonstrated, just making it through the day in families, jobs, communities, and in a world that rolls forward as a war had never happened, is not happening. And what they often describe is a jarring disorientation or discontinuity between combat experience and the experience of return. All of us who have no eyes to see what they're going through.
7: Yeah. And that discontinuity, you know, for them, it's in the world. It's in your surroundings. But you don't necessarily change your deeply ingrained habitual behavior in response. Sometimes those behaviors persist. So the behaviors have continuity. It's the context that doesn't. We mentioned hypervigilance a minute ago. It's one of those classic PTSD symptoms. It's one I'm pretty familiar with. It involves continuing the habits of intense, sustained alertness that are developed in combat into non-combat environments.
9: Did you experience this with your father?
7: Yeah, he had this a lot. It's hyper because it's considered excessive vigilance for the circumstances you're actually in. It was something that I just thought of as normal until I realized it was not. Combat veterans who experience hypervigilance are constantly scanning the scene for danger. They're on guard, likely to see potential threats where none exist, likely to have a hard time relaxing in even the most controlled environments. And it's another symptom or experience through which we can see that discontinuity. If you're threat expectant at the kid's baseball game or scanning the grocery store for friendlies, you know, that's exhausting.
9: You're ready to pop smoke and lay down suppressing fire at any minute, right?
7: You got sandbags in your windows. You know, like, it's exhausting. And it's a disincentive to be around crowds, to be around loud noises, to be around anyone. It keeps you at home a lot. You keep your shades closed.
9: Yeah. I imagine 4th of July is rough.
7: 4th of July is rough.
9: Well, these days, it's like the whole week leading up to and the week after.
7: The week after. It's like mortars everywhere. Like, it's the rockets, red glare, people. It's from battle. This is combat simulation.
9: And for those of us, the vast, vast majority who have not been to combat, understanding this behavior can be challenging and really almost impossible, to be honest. Here's where we can take a page out of the Greeks' playbook and know that literature can help. Literature gives us access to understandings that we might not otherwise have. It gives us access to perspectives that we don't share, and through that, to increased empathy. Here's a passage, again from Tim O'Brien, this time from his book, If I Die in a Combat Zone, which comes from a popular cadence song you sing in the military, right?
7: Yeah.
9: See one dirty rolling down the strip. Airborne daddy gonna take a little trip. That's the opening. This is a literary moment that gives us a meaningful background or context for hypervigilance. It goes like this. When you are ordered to march through such areas as Pinkville, which is GI slang for Songmai, parent village of Milai, or what was called the athletic field, appropriately named for its flat acreage of grass and rice paddy, when you step about these pieces of ground, you do some thinking. You look ahead a few paces and wonder what your legs will resemble if there's more to the earth in that spot than silicates and nitrogen. Will the pain be unbearable? Will you scream or fall silent? Will you be afraid to look at your own body, afraid of the sight of your own red flesh and white bone? You wonder if the medic remembered his morphine. You wonder if your friends will weep. It is not easy to fight this sort of fear, but you try, unquote.
7: About stepping on mines, bouncing Bettys.
9: Yeah. Oof, those are rough, yeah.
7: And this is day after day. I mean, what O'Brien's describing here is an experience that he had repeatedly over the course of a year-long deployment. It's not a one-off. And the cumulative effects of that upon habit formation and your relationship to your own potential survival, yeah, that's the context or the backstory for hypervigilance. If you want to give a person hypervigilance, that's how you do it. Put them through that. And Shea tells us, quote, continuous mental and physiological mobilization for attack is the result of having learned too well how to survive in combat.
9: We have to explain it. Bouncing Betty was a type of mine that when you stepped on it, it bounced up in the air to about the waist level and then it exploded. So then sort of ripping you open. That was one type of mine that they had to deal with. And even if the combat veteran is not experiencing hypervigilance, a constant awareness of mortality is likely to persist. And that awareness isn't part of the standard civilian way of perceiving the world. It isn't considered a topic or an observation for polite conversation in American society in particular. Berlantis writes, quote, most combat veterans keep this awareness that death is just around the corner. We know that when we drive the freeway to work, we could be dead. within the next hour. It's just that the odds have changed greatly in our favor from when we were in combat. It's the difference in the odds of getting killed that makes combat a noticeable experience of one's mortality and going to work on the freeway an unnoticed one, unquote.
7: Oh, that's got such a ring of truth to it. Death, it's something we might all benefit from practicing a little awareness of.
9: Yeah. So the tone is so even, so measured. There's no extra pathos, no undue stress attached to it. It's just an observation. I could die on the way to work. And of course, that's true for all of us. He's describing what some might think of as a hyper awareness of mortality, though. He's not describing it as a condition that's in any way debilitating. If anything, Merlanti's book, here and elsewhere, reads like a thoughtful, stoic engagement of deeply traumatic experiences. He observes symptoms that might easily become debilitating, but he's found a way to contextualize those experiences.
7: Yeah, and this is the thing about Marlantis's book. He was diagnosed with PTSD. It's something he's experienced and he is intimately familiar with in himself and in others. But in this book, what it feels like to go to war, what he writes about are the psychological, moral, and spiritual consequences of combat experience. And he's writing 40 years after his return, so he's done a lot of intentional work, psychologically and especially spiritually. He says, you know, we prepare people really, really well physically before we send them into combat. We do not prepare them spiritually.

0: need to take those seriously before listening to government narratives about the ease of an upcoming war and rushing into the conflict. If we were to prepare the families for their children to go off to war and bringing them back, it might actually beg the question of why are we doing this and should we be doing it?
1: People might take it more seriously. I mean, I think that's the idea, right? So sometimes it might be worth it. But there just can't be any meaningful or true preparation of the sort that Marlantes is talking about without the larger society being aware of the war and aware of the massive undertaking that we're asking of the young people sent to combat. No true preparation that doesn't involve a purpose, a higher shared societal goal for which the violence must be undertaken, a shared sense of what's right, to which that violence and its attendant suffering is dedicated, and in which it can be contextualized. And so we tip into moral injury, which Marlantes' book definitely helps us to do. I mean, he really blends the two things in describing his own experience and in advocating for ways to mitigate against future unnecessary suffering. Yeah, and remember, moral injury is a concept that was first named and fleshed out by people who were spending their whole professional lives, day after day, treating combat veterans with severe PTSD. Moral injury is a way of identifying and peeling away from the big, messy physiological and psycho-spiritual bundle something that was different, that was not quite the same as post-traumatic stress. The Venn diagram that presents the two, it's got a lot of overlap. Really stress-reactive responses like startle reflexes, hypervigilance, those are going to show up on the PTSD side of the Venn diagram. In the middle, the overlapping part, we're likely going to see depression, anxiety, an intrusion of unwanted memories, social withdrawal, isolation. Like, those are common indicators for both. A person dealing with moral injury but not with PTSD is going to be less jumpy, less reactive. But as far as building relationships with people, with a community, whether that's in a job or in a family, whatever side of the Venn diagram you're on here, a lot of those challenges might look the same.
0: So let's get back to what's specific to moral injury and what doesn't generally overlap with PTSD and what is distinctive in this condition, this experience. First and foremost, on the moral injury side, we see that sense of betrayal that we talked about, a betrayal of what's right, of themis, that's at the center of moral injury.
1: Right. And we saw that in early formulations with Jonathan Shea and the betrayal of Achilles in the Iliad and the rage that follows, the isolation and the grief.
0: And this betrayal of what's right involves a corollary loss or breakdown of trust in institutions, in authorities, maybe even in the possibility that the world is good. Because if we can't trust themis, if we can't trust what's right, what we've known has been right and what we've trusted all along, then the foundation for who we are and what we're doing falls away dramatically. When our fundamental beliefs are betrayed, then our identity and our purpose are compromised. That's what war does to you, right? It breaks you. Right. Yeah. Even if you're like, you know, the good war or something like that, you're just doing things that are in complete violation of everything you've taught and learned. And then when you find out that it's a war that was meaningless and everything else, and then no one's helping you reintegrate, where do you go? Okay, listeners, welcome back to the Snafu Bar. I'm Jeff Crane. I'm here with Sarah Hart. Today we're talking about moral injury. Though it overlaps quite a bit, it is distinct from post-traumatic stress. We just finished looking at some of the most common symptoms or indicators of each. Let's go back to the Greeks. We started there with the role of themis, or what's right, in Homer's epic of a war, betrayal, and rage, the Iliad, and in Euripides' tragedy, the Trojan Women, which is about the effects of that war on the women and the children of the defeated, their families. Let's talk about that for a minute.
1: Okay. You know, a lot of us are familiar with the classic Greek tragedies in one way or another, the stories about Oedipus or Orestes, Antigone or Medea. These are part of our shared cultural heritage. You know, we know about the Oedipus complex. We know about hubris. You know, we know about the Fates or about Cassandra. These tragedies are books to us. We pull them off the shelf. We turn the pages.
0: That's not how they were received by the cultures that created them, right?
1: No, no, it's not. So the tragedies were performed as plays, as parts of festivals, with plays often in competition with one another. They were the show in town. And everyone came out for them at these large, open-air public spaces, usually built into a natural hillside. They were constructed largely of limestone, marble, or whatever local stone they could quarry to shove against the earthen walls in what, because of these ancient Greek constructions, we now think of as theater seating.
0: Yeah, that's right.
1: Yeah, and they were huge. The Dionysus Theater in Athens, which hosted the tragedies of Euripides, Sophocles, and Aeschylus, and okay, it was one of the biggest ones, could hold more than 15,000 people. where we lectured in Stobie, Macedonia, that theater could sit 7,600.
0: So viewing tragedies was

0: cultural experience, a community experience shared broadly. And again, we'll turn to Shay, who reminds us that Athenian Tragic Theater, quote, was a theater of combat veterans by combat veterans and for combat veterans, unquote. The stories they told were of war and its effects on people, and those stories were real to the people who were watching them. The audience would have been full of combat veterans and their families. And what this meant for the community was that the experience of combat was shared through what Shay has called, quote, a communalization of the trauma, unquote. Aristotle described the effect in terms of catharsis. Experiencing these dramatic performances together, the audience was drawn through fear, suffering, loss, and grief. It was a practice.
1: Yeah, a practice. These were ritual enactments in dramatic form, and the audience had a role. And one would imagine that returning home from these performances, families might have asked their fathers and their brothers about their experience in war, giving them a further opportunity for sort of personal catharsis.
0: Yes, this public catharsis would have facilitated these kind of discussions. The audience's role was to give themselves over to these war-torn characters, to open themselves an empathetic engagement, to witness and to participate in the process of returning from war. Shay describes the Tragic Theater as, quote, a distinctive therapy of purification, healing, and reintegration of returning soldiers that was undertaken as a whole political community, unquote. His point is that this wasn't just entertainment. He says of Athens that, quote, sacred theater was one of its primary means of integrating the returning veteran into the social sphere as citizen, unquote.
1: Yeah, and here in the 21st century American context, we just don't have any practice comparable to that. We basically have war porn movies and once in a while a thoughtful film that usually doesn't really land with viewers.
0: That, and I still don't know of a good thoughtful war about the Iraq war, movie about the Iraq war. I can't think of one, right? Each war has like this, the movies that usually that's the movie associated with, right? And for these reasons, so.
1: Yeah, I gotta do some more watching.
0: Yeah.
1: There's some good books, which some of them have been made into movies.
0: We don't have these practices, at least not in the same way, not the same scale. Shay tells us that, quote, healing from trauma depends on the communalization of the trauma, unquote. And that's what this practice was. We're not saying that today's America needs to go build an open air theater in every town and start showing up for Euripides. We're probably not saying because we know it would never happen.
1: Right.
0: That's not going to be the right format for us. But just because we aren't likely to come together every Saturday for Greek tragedy doesn't mean there aren't other things we can do. It doesn't mean that there aren't other ways that we can work toward a shared recognition and engagement. Shay tells us we must create new models of healing, which emphasize this communalization of the trauma, right? We use this phrase a lot. Communalization of the trauma is what we need to really emphasize in the work we do when we decide to go to war and when we bring the veterans back. The arts are a powerful pathway into this kind of engagement. I frankly don't know of a better one. And one of the points we've been making today is that this isn't new. This work needs to be done. When it comes to war and those who are sent to wage it, today's America practices a performative celebration that is also a sidelining of any real or true participation in these processes.
1: Yeah, what we're seeing a lot of as we look at the society around us is not a cultivation of or adherence to a shared themis.
0: It's not. And it takes place in a context where beliefs and values are at odds, sometimes belligerently so.
1: This is part of the reason I think that you and I are drawn to moral injury as a topic. It's part of what's led us to call this an episode on moral injury, even though we spent a lot of time talking about the therapeutic context and the overlapping symptoms that draw post-traumatic stress so centrally into the conversation. As an historian and a religious studies scholar, you know, the two of us were inclined to look at broad social and cultural development over time. We're trained to look at how cultures behave and to see that expressed and challenged in the experiences of individual people. We see patterns. And when we look at our own culture, which heaven knows others do and will see differently, like we know that. But when we look at our own culture and when we think about war, we see a large-scale debilitating betrayal.
0: I like that line.
1: Yeah. If we're going to take seriously the pragmatic or functionalist approach to societal belief that I described earlier, and we're going to imagine that we can know them by their fruits, that we can see belief through behavior, if we're going to do all that, then 21st century America looks a lot like a culture that believes in consumer excess and that maintains a global militaristic presence to pay for it.
0: Ouch.
1: Yeah.
0: And kicks the cost of future generations in terms of massive actual debt.
1: Yeah, oucher, right? It's honestly hard for me to imagine our national debt in terms of actual dollars.
0: The numbers are huge. My dad and I used to argue about how the debt was going to kill us when it was $1
1: trillion. Yeah. Yeah, now we're close to $40 trillion. If that were dollar bills laid lengthwise, they would go to the sun and back 20 times.
0: They'd probably catch on fire, though. And the defense budget for 2026 is just shy of $1 trillion. Proportionally, we have, I think, we have the largest budget in the world for the military by far.
1: Oh, yeah.
0: I'm very confident saying that.
1: Yes, we definitely do. We have, our budget is greater than the next, I think, seven nations combined.
0: Yeah, that's right.
1: That's like $2 million a minute.
0: Yeah. War is costing us financially. We're saddling future generations with massive monetary debts of these wars. At the same time, we're leaving the human burden of war to the veterans. They carry it, just like the things they carried. And they do that without their home culture, American civilian culture, meaningfully sharing in any of the bearing of this burden.
1: Yeah, and that tugs moral injury a little bit into the front of our frame every time we notice it.
0: Which is all the time, right? All the time. Americans, you and I,
1: yes,
0: right? Americans are constant in practicing a studied ignorance of the nation's wars, even though we're constantly at war. And this drives Sarah and I a little bit crazy.
1: Yeah.
0: Marlantes frames this ignorance like this, quote, "We are a very aggressive and warlike nation, denying our collective responsibility for these activities, whether they are right or wrong. It's like scurrying around the house of an alcoholic, hiding empty bottles, and never mentioning the drinking," unquote. Whoa. That's a great
1: quote. It's good,
0: quote.
1: Right? Yeah. It's good. I like the whether it's right or wrong part, too. Like, that's not the point he's making. So
0: yeah. The work has to be done in the wars that yeah. makes sense, right?
1: Yeah. So I guess what we're asking for here today in the snafu bar is just that we stop doing that scurrying around the house, hiding bottles. There's no easy way to handle the trauma that war brings back to the home front. That's hard work, and we stumble towards it. But that's part of being human. And we've got to keep stumbling as best we're able, because the alternative is that we increase the suffering of the men and the women who fight our wars. Pedersen again here. Stateside civilians' ignorance of or failure to witness to these conflicts is a contributing cause of service members' moral injury. End quote. You know, there have been a lot of complicated things today. There's a lot of complicated things in this topic, but that one is simple.
0: And there's a thing that Sarah and I both believe, too, is that if we do that work and we have that understanding, we're less likely to go to war and less likely to inflict the suffering on people around the globe. So the start is listening and learning, really just mostly listening, being there to listen. And for most Americans who don't have a combat veteran in their immediate circle, because we're not ancient Athens with a citizen army, we're Americans with an all-volunteer force, which is 1% of the population. For the rest of us, there's a lot of good literature out there. Academic books, but sure, short stories, novels, memoirs, maybe a few podcasts here and there. Yeah. Where you can learn about this, and it can inform how you think about our nation's proclivity for war.
1: And the experience of it, you know? So we've looked at some of these authors today, O'Brien, Marlantes, Edmonds. Their books, or any of the books you find next to them on the same shelf, that's a good place to start. And keep your eyes out for war awareness programs rooted in the arts, like the ones we've mentioned.
0: Arts and service.
1: Arts and service. If you see one coming up near you, mark your calendars. You'll be glad you did.
0: And we'll be glad to see you there. Thanks for listening to Snafu Bar. We are signing off.
1: Until next time. 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
0: And me.
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6: WNYC.
1: See?
6: Yeah.
12: I got my potato. And I'm looking at it and I'm holding it. Maybe it should hold potatoes more. It's a potato. It's washed. I think it's a yellow potato. It's washed. It's not dirty. It's a little dirty. It's kind of baffling to actually think about a potato. This could, yeah, what do you say about a potato?
13: Four, six, even seven.
7: Hey, I'm Latif Nasser.
14: And I'm Lulu Miller.
7: And this is Radio Lab. And today's episode is sort of a gauntlet thrown by our friend, our collaborator, our contributing editor.
14: Okay, guys.
15: Heather Radke.
14: Okay. So I'm just going to tell you guys, this is some kind of experiment. It could be a failure, and then we just end and go have a lunch, okay?
1: I love it.
7: It's not worth doing if there's not a potential for failure.
14: Yeah. Well, I appreciate that, you two. But in any case...
16: I'm in my pajamas.
14: The person who's maybe like the embodiment of this experiment is this woman named Claire Dolan.
16: I'm just staring because I don't know how to make coffee. Oh, here.
14: So Claire is an ICU nurse up in like super rural Vermont.
17: How was your shift?
16: My shift was busy and long.
14: So we sent this really great producer named Erica Heilman, who lives near Claire, to go and talk to her.
16: Okay.
14: Because right on Claire's property...
17: Ooh, it's beautiful now.
14: There's this place that ever since I first heard about it, I've been kind of obsessed with it.
16: You grab that from over here.
14: It's this big old barn.
16: This is a ass barn that was thrown up in the 1970s or 80s.
14: It's got this old tin roof.
16: Peeling paint and falling off clapboards and boards.
14: But inside...
16: Here we are at the entrance to the permanent collection.
14: Hanging on these pristine white walls... Under glass, on top of pedestals, are
16: matchboxes.
14: These ordinary...
16: A pinwheel. Tiny, tiny bells.
14: Banal.
16: Dust and lint. I would say it's more lint than dust.
14: Everyday things.
16: Many pulleys arranged together in a block and tackle.
14: Keys.
16: An old thread spool.
14: Paper clips.
16: Grocery cart.
14: All a part of what Claire calls...
16: The museum of everyday life. Wagon wheels. Wheelbarrow.
7: But, this is it's really a museum?
14: Yeah, it's like a real museum. Like, she's got a permanent collection, and she's got like rotating exhibits that change every year, and then she just like puts a ton of thought into these things. Like, for example,
16: the elegance of these furniture legs.
14: She uses this like translucent gallery wire to hang furniture legs so that they look almost
16: kind of creepily human, like they're showing off their legs and waiting for someone to notice.
14: Or she'll light something.
17: These are gerbil wheels.
16: Hamster wheels.
17: Hamster wheel.
16: Yeah.
14: In such a way that it just grabs your eye.
17: It's exhibit magic.
14: Yeah.
17: Yeah.
14: And hundreds of people come every year to see this museum in a barn. And like, I know people who drive up from New York City like 7 hours and they, you know, they leave their homes full of just ordinary objects to drive up to rural Vermont to see a barn full of everyday objects.
7: Why would people do that? Why would they like leave their house full of paperclips to have to drive hours to go see a barn full of paperclips?
14: I mean, it's a reasonable question. But I think it's because through her displays, you know, she has these like, you know, she has like wall labels full of beautiful text that like describes the history of an object or tells the story of a really specific object, or an anecdote about the object. And she's able to show you that there's just
16: more to that thing than you would think.
17: But like, how does she do that with a bell or a box of matches?
15: Well,
18: I think of them as like
15: she kind of did it while we were sitting in the studio together. She just pointed at this cup, this little paper cup that we were both drinking out of.
18: Like if you think of the cup, right? It's an object that is made for the human hand. It echoes the shape of how your hand wants to curve around. And it has this incredible affordance of ministering to your thirst, right? Like you're able to drink things because you have a cup. But it also has this elegant form, right? Like the interplay of positive and negative space. And then, you know, you think, okay, drinking out of a cup, how consequential is that? But, you know, I work in an intensive care unit in the in this little regional hospital in Vermont. And, you know, I can't tell you, like, for someone who swallowing has been impossible or not allowed, you know, to finally, like, the moment that they can grip a cup and take a drink is a profound experience and, like, a really important moment.
15: Right, even though it's someone just sipping from a boring paper cup.
18: Yeah, it's a dumb little cup.
15: All right, so I wanted to start with Claire because she kind of hits on this thing that I've just been kind of obsessed about for, I don't know, like maybe the last couple of years even. It kind of started at the beginning of the pandemic where I would call this friend of mine up and I would leave her these voice messages or I'd talk to her on the phone and I'd just be like, oh my God, I bought the wrong light bulbs and they're so fluorescent and I just wish I had those ones that are so nice and warm. Or I would just be like, I just can't believe I have to do the dishes again. But then also, you know, like this maybe more delightful version of the same thing, like the little curl on the back of my daughter's hair that's only going to be there for 2 weeks before it kind of turns into something else.
19: Riveting stuff, Radke.
15: And of course, it was not riveting, especially considering what was actually happening in the world, which was that there was this like massive pandemic and tons of people were sick and dying. And so when I talked to her about those things, I had this kind of bit of shame about it because they're so fundamentally small.
19: In proportion to the world
15: on fire. In proportion to the world.
19: Yeah.
15: I would always say sort of guiltily, these are such small potatoes. But at the same time, you know, if you really think about it, most of our lives are actually just made up of these, you know, these small potatoes, like going to the dry cleaner or eating a ham sandwich or whatever.
19: Yeah.
15: And I think that there's something kind of important about just how massive a part of these our lives these things are. And so, taking a cue from Claire, I want to do a whole show about ordinary everyday things that make up so much of our lives.
20: This sounds like a terrible idea. This sounds like the most boring episode.
15: No, it's not going to be boring. Or it's not, the goal isn't to be boring. It's that.
20: So it'll just incidentally be boring?
15: No, it's not going to be boring at all. I think it's sort of a challenge because the truth is that you guys are kind of obsessed with big stories, you know, submarines and death and wars and Arctic seals or whatever. And I guess I want to see what happens, what we're missing really when we only look at these kind of big grandstand, you know, like marquee parts of the world.
20: I feel like you're asking us to commit a cardinal sin. Like it's like literally every story finding, storytelling impulse we have is to go big, big, big.
15: Yeah, but what's more fun than committing a sin? Okay, so I have a series of stories for you today about people wrestling with the routine, the ordinary, the seemingly boring stuff of life. And finding out what you can see when you look hard at something that we just generally overlook, including...
12: It's nice to have potatoes.
15: A man who's been asked to just look at a potato.
12: In terms of what it actually looks like, you don't really often think of what a potato looks like.
15: Without knowing why.
20: Oh, God.
19: Okay. We are really leaning into the premise.
15: All right, so I'm glad you guys are all the way in and super excited about this.
20: I wouldn't go that far, but all right. We're here. We're
15: you have to be here.
20: Continuing okay. to be here, yeah.
15: All right, so again, kind of inspired by Claire, I thought we could kind of go through this like we're in a museum. So it's like a set of exhibits, or maybe, if you please, a platter of small potatoes.
19: Okay.
15: And I thought I would have you kind of read each
14: title of each piece like it's the, you know, like a...
0: placard?
14: The wall text.
7: Okay.
0: Great. Okay.
14: Okay.
7: Lulu, you want to do it?
0: Yep, sure. Exhibit one.
21: First early potato. Achille Lennon, Alexandrine Poussard, Artichaut Jaune, Aspasie.
0: The light at the end of the tube.
14: Okay, so this one comes from our producer, Matt Kilty.
22: So, let's go.
23: All right.
22: We begin at sunrise.
24: Okay.
14: Sunrise. Matt, I know when you wake up. It's not sunrise.
22: Okay, fine. Mid-morning. How about?
24: We're up.
22: I spend way too much time looking at Twitter on my phone.
14: In bed.
22: In bed.
24: All right.
22: But eventually get up, open the blinds.
14: Whisk away the shades.
22: Throw them open.
24: Oh, yeah.
22: And... the day begins. Go make coffee. Love that part of the morning.
14: The best.
22: And
14: all right, and are you in your, like, pajamas?
22: Depends. But okay. Make some oatmeal, do a little bit of reading, go to the bathroom, open the tiny little medicine cabinet. And...
25: Matthew, we have a problem.
22: Staring me in the face.
25: Look at the tube, Matthew.
22: Is
25: look at it.
26: Okay, so we got
22: an
26: extremely flat,
22: shriveled,
25: flaccid,
22: crinkled
26: tube of toothpaste,
22: and it's just like, okay,
14: crud.
22: Here we are again.
14: Again?
22: Yeah, yeah. Okay. It's the moment that we all have to face where the toothpaste tube is out of toothpaste.
14: Yeah, and that's a real bummer because it feels great to brush your teeth.
22: It does feel nice to brush your teeth.
14: And also we all need to because we're humans living in society.
22: It's an essential part of American life. But so, okay, so this is the thing that I wanted to explore with you today, which is that moment, that small potato of when you are holding an empty tube of toothpaste because...
14: it looks empty, but is it empty?
22: That is the question, Heather, because even though it looks like you might not have any toothpaste... I think we all know there's some toothpaste in there. And thus begins a journey.
25: Day one. What will we do?
22: Okay, so you got your empty tube. And unless you're one of those people who's like stocked up with toothpaste and the moment something gets a little bit challenging in your life, God forbid there's a little bit of a hurdle in front of you, you just throw away your toothpaste for the rest of us. At least those of us who aren't using those stupid little clips with our toothpaste tubes. For the rest of us.
25: Opportunity knocks. Go ahead. Open the door.
22: I'm going to get it. I'm going to get that toothpaste.
24: Oh, my God.
22: So you start pushing.
24: Pushing forward. Okay, here we go.
22: With your fingers, wherever you can, pushing towards the top.
24: I've got to start rolling it from the bottom here.
22: You roll the toothpaste.
24: Tiny, tight. Turns.
14: You don't use the counter as part of this?
22: No, just these hands. But after like a couple minutes,
24: oh God.
22: You do get to the point where
24: there we go.
22: You've done all you can do.
24: I'm gonna put my thumb right near the cap. I'm gonna push.
22: And then,
24: oh yeah.
22: All of a sudden, you can see like there's this big like gush of toothpaste.
24: No problem.
22: And it is one of life's little tiny joys. A little delight.
14: Right, because you're kind of getting something from nothing.
22: Yeah, it's like water from a stone, which, this is the thing, and I don't think people realize this, is once you've taken that step,
14: mm-hmm.
22: you can actually go so much further.
14: Like to the grocery store to buy a new tube of toothpaste.
22: Shut up, Heather. No, you can get to... I don't even know if I know how to actually like describe it exactly, but have you ever seen that episode of Seinfeld?
27: It looks like we're going to need some gas.
24: Oh,
22: where Kramer's test driving a car and he's in the car with the salesperson.
27: How much gas do you think is in there right now? Well, it's on E.
22: They're running out of gas, which in and of itself is like a total small potato. And
27: ever been completely below the slash?
22: They decide they're going to see how long they can go on empty.
27: Oh, I never felt so alive.
22: Basically, they're going to try and glimpse at what empty truly means. And so what I am proposing to you, Heather, is to join me on this near empty tube of toothpaste and to see what's on the other side.
14: But don't we know what's on the other side of empty?
22: You might think you do, but until you actually make that trip...
14: Yeah, you're right. All right, I guess.
22: You have no idea.
14: I feel like...
22: And so...
25: Day two. Art we a happy little boy.
22: Get back on top, baby.
26: Plenty of paste.
22: You gotta be a little frugal.
26: Oh, God, that's too much.
22: Oh, but okay. Mostly...
25: Day three.
22: It's a thrill a minute.
25: Day four.
26: Oh, my God, there's so much toothpaste.
25: Day five. Day six.
26: Oh, brush away.
25: Seven.
26: Oh, yeah.
25: Eight.
26: Pop it open.
25: Day nine.
26: This is gonna be... We're getting low. Oh, God. Let's give it a shove. Oh, come on.
15: All right, I'm just going to point out that from this is where I quit.
22: Mm.
15: For what it's worth.
22: Like you've already gotten a new tube?
15: By this point, I've bought a new toothpaste.
22: Yeah, but you don't have to buy a new tube.
15: But my question is why haven't you? Because it's obviously...
22: It's because I forget.
15: Mm-hmm.
22: I forget. I don't remember. I don't think about brushing my teeth until I have to brush my teeth. But probably in part because you're not, there's still toothpaste there. And sure, it's getting harder. It's getting tougher to get the toothpaste out.
15: This is where you separate the boys from the men.
22: This is where you actually cross the threshold. This is where you enter into a new realm of empty.
15: What's on the other side of the...
22: The dividing line of what you thought was empty and this new empty?
15: Yeah.
22: Well.
25: Day 10.
22: There is greater pain. There's also...
25: Day 11.
26: Oh my God, I love it.
22: Greater pleasure.
26: Okay.
25: The 12th day. The 13th.
26: If I can just get the tooth...
22: There's ingenuity.
26: Get the bristles in to the nozzle.
22: Craftiness, cleverness. The mastery of tools, Heather, is what lies beyond.
25: Day 14.
26: Confronting the toothpaste again.
22: It turns into kind of a nightmare. And then eventually...
25: Day 15.
15: Well, eventually you run out of
22: eventually care. There's nothing left.
15: Yeah.
22: And for me, that is when I take the toothpaste tube and I take a pair of scissors and I cut the tube open.
26: Open it up. Take the toothbrush, open up.
22: And then you can put your brush into the inside of the tube and you can kind of scrape up whatever little tiny bit of toothpaste is still kind of caked on the walls.
26: Okay.
15: It's like you've eaten the chicken and now you're sucking on the bones.
22: Yeah, you're like pulling out the marrow and that's it.
15: And having never experienced it myself, is that a moment of satisfaction or is it a little bit of a letdown? Or
22: it's a little embarrassing.
15: Why?
22: Because mostly just can't remember to buy toothpaste because I'm a child. But I don't know. It's also like it feels like an honorary death. The tube is finished. It has been fully sacrificed. And that's it.
25: But remember, my sweet child, with death comes life.
2: You can't refuse?
22: Thanks so much.
26: No.
22: Day 16. I go to the store.
15: Are you like a cinnamon guy?
22: I prefer the mints.
15: Winter mint, peppermint.
22: Yeah, spearmint.
15: And then you come home.
22: Yeah, and I do always love the packaging. I love the box, the rectangular long box.
15: That's very satisfying.
22: Popping it open. And then getting to hold a big, fat tube of toothpaste. You grab your brush. You got your new tube.
2: Okay.
15: It's nice and plump.
22: Yeah, like a fat little pillow.
2: All right. Okay, here we go.
15: So wait. Given everything that happened, is there any part of you that feels compelled to sort of ration it out, to only take a little?
22: Oh, God, no.
26: Yes!
22: No, it's just like...
15: The bounty is there.
22: Exactly. But I do feel like underneath all of it, there is this sadness.
15: Well, what's sad about it?
22: Well, it's like the routine of it all. Of where you're like caught in this weird dance with a tube of toothpaste that's a part of a routine of brushing your teeth. It's like one of the many other routines that make up your daily life that feel like you have no choice in them. They just exist. And I don't know, you feel like Sisyphus or something with the boulder, just pushing the boulder over and over and over again. And the fact that that's what so much, I think, I feel like so much of your life is that's what feels so sad.
15: Right. It's like,
14: you could measure life in empty tubes of toothpaste or piles of dust that you swept up. And that feels like not a very satisfying way to measure a life.
22: Yeah.
25: Push the boulder. Squeeze the tube. Push the boulder. Squeeze the tube. Push the boulder. Squeeze the tube.
3: Hey, what do you say about a potato?
14: All right, so this is Jim McEwen, the brother of our producer, Annie McEwen. And this is day five with his potato.
3: It's a very, it's a handsome shape. Feels good in your hand. It's got a nice weight. It's got little dimples, little imperfections. It's maybe it's an oblong shape. Omboid. Oblong. Kind of looks like a mango. All in all, a pleasing thing to hold. Not a very interesting thing to look at for too long, but it just feels nice in your hand knowing that potatoes have sustained us for so long and continue to do so. Hope this helps. Let me know what else I should be saying.
4: We got, we made it across the border with the potato undeclared.
14: Day 11 with the potato.
4: Now in, where are we? New York State with the potato.
20: When we return, a man and his potato on an epic journey.
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9: Hotwatlo, Anitnak Brian Mead Jr. Hello, my name is Brian Mead Jr. with the Wiat Tribe's Da Guru Lui Cultural Center, bringing you this week's Sulatlak Phrase of the Week. This week's phrase is Kui Let Sul. This is the word for the peregrine falcon. Did you know the peregrine falcon is one of the fastest animals in the world? They have been recorded flying at a top speed of over 200 miles per hour while they dive under their prey from above. And another fun fact, although non-intentional, the B-2 Spirit Bomber manufactured by Northrop Grumman, if looked at from the side, closely resembles the diving form of the peregrine falcon. Kui Let Sul. To learn more or practice this week's phrase yourself, visit www.wiat.us or follow the Da Guru Lui on Facebook. Hoop. Thanks.
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3: The potato has made it to Florida. The humidity here is hard on the potato.
14: Day 12 with the potato.
3: It's looking more weathered, wrinkled, squishy. The top is dented more. It's losing color. It really looks like an old person. Hello, it's potato night.
4: It's Happy Valentine's Day, potato.
14: Day 14 with the potato.
4: Been telling people about my potato. They're always surprised, and I say, you wouldn't understand, really. It is a, you know, it's my friend.
0: Okay. Lulu.
20: Latif.
0: Radiolab. We are back with Heather Radke.
20: And her collection of small potatoes.
0: So, okay, what's next? What's our next
20: and
0: exhibit?
20: I'm curious to see what you're going to serve
14: yeah,
20: up.
14: Yeah, that's, curious. That's the mode. That's the mode, Latif.
20: All right.
14: Okay. All right. Next up, do you want to read the...
0: The placard?
14: The exhibit text?
0: Okay. Exhibit 2.
1: César, Calgary, Castelline, Santor, Ceres, Charlotte.
0: The whole potato in a grain of sand.
14: Hello.
6: Hello.
14: How are you doing?
6: I'm good. Good. How are you?
14: So this small potato...
6: I don't know what it is, but I'm ready.
14: Comes to us from this guy named Ian.
6: My name's Ian Chillog. What else do you want to know?
14: Well, maybe... And I reached out to him because he makes this podcast that gets at the same small potatoes question, but in a totally different way.
6: So I make a show called Everything is Alive, in which I interview inanimate objects. Well, let's just start, settle in, have you introduce yourself for us.
12: My name is Lewis, and I am a can of Go-To Cola.
6: That's a store brand.
12: Mm-hmm. Go-To, G-O-2, Cola.
14: So every episode, Ian invites an actor to come on the show.
13: My name is Dennis. I'm a pillow, obviously.
14: And just be an ordinary, everyday thing.
6: Yeah.
14: Like a chainsaw.
6: Lamppost.
14: Or a towel.
6: Pencil. Or a toaster.
16: My name is Emmy. I'm a pregnancy test.
14: And he just kind of interviews them about their lives.
16: I know that eventually, if everything goes according to plan, I'm going to get peed on.
6: Yeah.
16: Yeah.
14: The conversations are pretty much totally improvised. Ian takes it really seriously, and the actor takes it really seriously. And so there's this feeling as you're listening that you're actually hearing a very personal interview between a great interviewer and, like, a stapler.
6: Like, I'll occasionally be talking to an object, and I'll realize that the whole time I had a question in my head that I didn't ask because I was afraid of offending the object. You know, like the same anxiety you have when you're interviewing a human.
14: Okay, so here's what we're going to do. I took this one particular episode that Ian did, which I really love, and I'm going to play you some of that show where you'll hear Ian interviewing this thing. Okay. And then mm-hmm. you'll also hear me talking to the person that he got to play that thing.
20: It's a potato, right? It's got to be a potato.
14: It's not a potato.
20: Okay.
14: About what it was like to be a thing.
0: Cool.
14: Okay, so here we go.
17: My name is Chioki, and I am a grain of sand.
6: And tell me a little bit about sort of where you spend your days right now.
17: Right now, I am in an aquarium in some dude's house. There's a couple fish. I think they're goldfish. They're...
14: So what did you do to prep?
17: Ian is anti-prep. He was like, don't research sand.
14: Okay, so that's Chioki Iansen, the human.
17: And I was like, bet. Let's go.
14: He's the director of the Community Media Center at Virginia Commonwealth University. And am I right that you're also like the voice of NPR or something?
17: Oh, yeah. I'm the voice of underwriting for NPR.
14: So you like read the ads?
17: Support for NPR comes from NPR stations.
14: Oh, nice. Yeah. Sounds familiar. Anyway, he's also a philosopher.
17: Yeah.
14: He studied philosophy and he spent most of his career teaching philosophy.
17: Mostly German idealism and Africana philosophy.
14: So when Ian called him up to see if he wanted to be a grain of sand, Chioki was pretty psyched because he had an idea about sand that came from his years as a philosopher.
17: Yes. Yeah. So it's like I wanted to take really seriously the notion of a grain of sand having its own existence and subjectivity.
6: Do you know how old you are?
17: Not exactly, no. I think it probably would amount to somewhere in the hundreds of thousands of years. Like, I mean, I wasn't always sand, right? Like, there was a time when I was a boulder.
6: Yeah, yeah.
17: Yeah, so, you know, like... Do you know about the myth of Sisyphus?
2: Yeah.
17: Yeah, that's a funny one to me because Sisyphus is cursed to roll this boulder up the hill for eternity. But really, the boulder would eventually erode. I mean, 100,000 years or so, it would be like a little pebble. Like, just like stick it out, Sisyphus, you'll be done in no time, you know?
2: Eventually, it's just going to be sand.
17: Yeah, exactly. And in addition, the hill will also erode. And so, you know, Sisyphus, after some time, would have a flat plain instead of a hill and maybe like a marble instead of a boulder.
2: So, yeah, so he's cursed for eternity, but really it's he just needs to get through, I don't know, 50,000 years or something.
17: Yeah, like he should really stick to it, and then that'll show the gods.
2: It's funny to think about a man serving out his eternal curse, and what it is very easily pushing a marble along the ground.
17: Yeah.
2: It ultimately ends up worse for the boulder than for Sisyphus.
17: Oh, for sure.
2: The boulder is destroyed while Sisyphus lives on for eternity.
17: See what I mean? And yeah, and like, and is dizzy the whole time? I don't know. And how good is, like, and how good is Sisyphus in conversation?
15: So when I was talking to Chioke, I was really curious if, having spent so much time as sand, if he had a new perspective on sand. But actually, he was like, no, not at all.
17: I mean, I think it's more like I think about people differently.
15: Oh.
17: The entire existence of the grain of sand is perceiving things and thinking things. And so it's what it's doing really is working to understand humanity.
15: Mm.
17: Yeah, I mean, I think that if there's one difference between them and I. Sorry, I'm having trouble with the pronouns. You know, we're doing this interview and I'm a grain of sand.
2: Yeah.
17: But that's not really the way that I would think of myself. I think normally I would just say we are sand.
2: Okay.
17: So you see that there's the kind of mass noun thing happening. And it's weird to talk to you because you don't have a mass noun thing, or you don't seem to have a mass noun arrangement. So you say of yourself that you're a person, right?
2: Yeah. Yeah, I would say I am a person.
17: So, like, why aren't you a grain of person?
2: Like, why do I not consider myself as, like, a fraction of all of humanity?
17: Yeah, like that makes more sense.
2: Yeah.
17: It just seems to me like if you recognize the degree to which you owed your existence to other people, you might also be nicer to other people.
2: Yeah, I read this thing that there are 7 quintillion, 500 quadrillion grains of sand in the world. So like all of that you consider is you.
17: I mean, I'm not saying there's a psychic connection or whatever. I'm just saying that when I think of what I am the sand in the aquarium, or we are the sand. And when I'm on a beach, we are the sand on the beach.
2: I have to say, I find the beach, at least just like sitting on the beach, boring. Do you find it boring?
17: Yeah, so I don't really experience boredom. All of my existence is observation and reflection, so I'm never bored.
2: Wow.
17: Yeah, I mean, I've noticed that humans have a kind of problem with, I say a problem with boredom. They have a problem with time, right? Because it seems to me that boredom reveals a fundamental anxiety that many humans have about their lives in the first place. A constant kind of question as to where is this going? What should I be doing? And so then there's not really a willingness to kind of sit and just be, which I recommend. You should really try it sometime.
2: Do you want to just sit and be right now?
17: Oh, man, that sounds great. Let's do it.

0: days of our lives.
1: I'm in the Fort Myers, Florida airport, and I went through security.
2: Day 15 with the potato.
1: And they checked my bag, and he went right for the potato, and he took it out, and he looked at me and said, "It's a potato." And then the nice man gave me back my bag with the potato. And now we go to Chicago and then to Ottawa. So then the customs... That's the last leg is the toughest one, but we made it through with a nice man saying it's a potato. So that was good. Okay. Potato back on home soil here. Let's go. You can't have my potato. As my, you can try, but you can't take it. My potato lives on.
3: Exhibit number 3.
4: Reine blanche, reine de mai, ricknacker, oignon rose, rohan.
3: 1 billion years of solitude. So take that, Gabriel Garcia Marquez.
2: Okay, so for this one, reporter Rachel Cusick is going to take us from a grain of sand to a pile of rocks.
5: A big old pile of rocks.
6: Rocks from between about 1 billion and 1.7 billion years ago.
5: But also the man who uncovered their secret.
6: My name's Roger Buick. I'm a earth scientist and an astrobiologist.
5: All right. Okay, Roger, I'm so excited. These days, Roger is a very accomplished professor over at the University of Washington. But when he started studying these rocks, he was kind of like a baby scientist.
6: Yeah, so it was after I'd finished a PhD, but before I ever got a university job. So my future career hinged on finding something interesting in these rocks.
5: Were you just hoping that this might be a big break or something?
6: I certainly was. Yes, it was very poorly known time in Earth history. And I was hoping to find earlier evidence of animal life, earlier evidence of complex multicellular life. And so I started out.
5: But first, Roger had to get the rocks that were that age, which just so happened to be deep in the Australian outback.
6: Yeah, that's right. I spent months in the desert with a field hand. We would walk out every day up to 20 miles in 95 degree heat in gorges and slot canyons with sledgehammers and chisels to break the rocks up.
5: So how big of a rock do you end up with?
6: Those fist-sized chunks, carrying them on our backs all the way back to our base camp, bag them up, put a number on them, and ship them back to America. Anything alive would have been microscopic, so you need to analyze the rocks closely back in the lab.
5: So he has to get them back to Harvard, which is where he worked. And once he has them there, he has to take each one of these rocks
6: and cut it into little slices so you can shine light through this thin sliver of rock. And then you can look at it under a microscope, see if there's any little single-celled fossils in the rock.
5: So Roger is staring into this microscope day after day, rock by rock, slice by slice,
6: hoping to discover something unexpected, something novel, something weird.
5: So how long are you looking into the microscope looking for something weird?
6: 2 years.
5: 2 years? You spent 2 years looking into the microscope?
6: Oh, we collected a lot of rocks.
5: And after 2 whole years, 600 something whatever days,
6: I discovered nothing.
5: Oh my gosh.
6: Found nothing.
5: So he realized this entire period of Earth's history,
6: it was supremely uninteresting.
5: As far as he could tell, there were no great events, no dramatic evolution of life, no ice ages, no giant volcanoes, no shift in the chemical composition of the sea or the air for close on a billion years.
6: Nothing happened.
5: But inspired by his work, this has now become a famous period in time in Earth's history. It's called
6: the Boring Billion.
5: I think I have a hard time wrapping my brain around what a billion years would have felt like.
6: A billion years is an incomprehensibly long time. Imagine it. It's a year and then a billion of them. It's incomprehensible.
5: It almost makes me angry then that you're like just giving it. You have like the largest frame that you could possibly be looking into, and there's nothing there. Like, that just feels maddening to me.
6: Well, it's strange. You know, the rest of Earth history seems to have been dynamic and full of change. The atmosphere got oxygen in it. There were snowball Earth events when the Earth froze over completely several times. Radical originations and extinctions of organisms. Lots changed fast. But the rocks I was looking at seem to record none of that. There were bacterial communities in the ocean. The only life on land at that time would have been a little layer of cells in damp places. But the climate, the chemistry of the oceans, the activities of life, they're all interacting with each other and stabilizing each other for close on a billion years. It's uncanny.
5: I think what's so cool to think about is, like, when you think of the history of life on Earth, you just kind of imagine like conflict and change and like things that struggled and things that fought. And there's just something weirdly comforting about knowing that for a billion years, Earth was like, it's okay. We don't have to change anything. Like, let's just keep things the way they are. It's kind of working right now.
6: And that is remarkable. In a way.
5: Do you ever feel guilty for calling it dull or boring when you look back on that paper?
6: No, not a shred of guilt. I feel no remorse. And let's say this, I don't work on that interval of Earth history anymore. I'd had enough. I work on much older rocks now. And I'm also an astrobiologist, so I also ponder questions about, is there life elsewhere in the universe?
5: And not like that boring stuff that you were working on earlier.
6: Well, the universe is vast. Mm. And boredom may be a feature of life in the universe. We don't know. Maybe that's exciting.
7: All right, we got to take a quick break, and we'll be back in just a billion years.
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15: William Rehnquist was a very complex human being. He does not care what anyone else thinks of him. He is willing to be defeated on an issue.

0: I still do like the shape. I feel that I enjoy the simplicity of it, and it's sort of a comfortable feeling because the potato, I don't have to explain myself to it, and it's fine with me, I think. But I think we understand each other. We don't really have to say anything sometimes. But it's sad the potato won't always be here. Sad it can't always be this way. But it is hanging in there pretty good. Okay, bye.
1: All right, Lulu.
2: Latif.
1: Radiolab.
2: We are back with contributing editor Heather Radke, taking us to starchy places we would not otherwise have gone ourselves. And I'm actually sort of surprising myself to the degree that I'm enjoying it.
1: Okay, so I'm going to say this is a pretty potato-y potato. So if you can just read our last exhibit text here.
2: Okay. Exhibit 4, potato, c'est moi. I feel like I need to read that in a Miss Piggy voice.
1: Do it. Please do.
2: Yeah.
1: Please
2: hold on. Do. Okay. Hold on. Wait. Let me try. Exhibit number 4.
3: Captain Vandel, Carnal Kennebec, Kirpondi King.
2: Potato, c'est moi.
4: A friend of mine on my way here when I was talking to him, he goes, you should introduce yourself as the Spud Stud. I'm like, I'm sure they're going to love that.
1: We do love that. We love it. Okay, so for this next story, Heather actually let me join in on the conversation with this guy here.
4: My name is Matt Severson. I'm the director of the Margaret Herrick Library.
1: The Academy Awards Library.
4: Yes.
1: Okay, right. So I invited Matt to talk to us today, not about the Oscars or some super famous red carpet star.
3: Agatha, Agria, Aida.
1: But instead about a lesser known but truly brilliant filmmaker.
3: César, Calgary, Castellin.
1: Named Agnès Varda.
4: That's our lady.
1: Varda was a filmmaker and a photographer and an artist, and she died just a few years ago.
4: I believe she was 90 years old when she passed away.
1: She's known for being an important part of this French film movement in the 60s that brought the cameras out of the glossy film studios and into the streets with real people doing real things. And that had a huge influence on the way movies are made around the world today. But the thing I'm going to tell you about happened much later in her career. In 2000, when she was in her 70s, she made this film
4: called The Gleaners and I.
1: It was a documentary about the French tradition of gleaning,
4: which is the act of salvaging what other people have discarded.
3: C'est moi. Je
1: laisse volontiers. And during the course of the film, Varda also looks at herself, her own aging body.
3: Il y a mes cheveux.
1: The camera focuses on the white roots of her hair.
3: Et mes mains.
4: And on her hand, which is wrinkled,
3: c'est bientôt la fin.
4: Has sunspots.
3: Bon. Pour le moment.
1: And the most famous scene in the film happens in a field where there's been a potato harvest.
4: There's all these potatoes that are in the dirt, which aren't good enough, and are there to kind of rot.
1: And Varda is standing there watching as this man roots through the left behind potatoes, looking for the ones that are still good.
4: And he picks one up
5: that
4: is in the shape of a heart.
1: It's yellowish brown and dirty and it's big.
3: Ah, ben, le coeur, le coeur.
1: And she kind of cries out. She's like,
3: le coeur, je veux.
1: Give me the heart. And she looks at it.
3: Quelle surprise.
1: She puts it in her bag and she starts looking in the dirt, sort of digging through the dirt for other heart-shaped potatoes. And she films her hands reaching out for them and picking them up.
3: And I met, if I could say, heart-shaped potatoes. And then I took them home. I found them beautiful.
1: Here she is talking about it in a lecture years later.
3: And this is the cheapest and the most modest vegetable. And its shapes gave us a message.
1: It was this discarded object. It was worth nothing. But the shape invited her to keep looking at it and to think about what it made her feel.
3: And that heart-shaped potato became important.
1: After that film came out, Varda just kept looking at potatoes and thinking about potatoes. And 3 years later,
4: at the Venice Biennale,
1: one of the most important contemporary art shows in the world.
3: Ooh.
4: Yeah.
1: Varda is invited to do an art installation there. And you know, artists are always doing weird, provoking, disturbing art experiences that are making you think about